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1: Yeah, check that out if you're interested. WRAR.org's got all the information. What do we do there? That was Aaron McKeon. Aaron McKeon. Song called Melody from Sing You Sinners. Jeff Tweedy back there before that from his 2025 album Twilight Override with Enough. And we started that set with Patterson Hood, Better Off Without, from his 2012 album Heat Lightning Rumbles in the Distance. I'm Tony Jordan. This is Handful of Brains. We're here Tuesday nights, 7 to 9, playing an eclectic mix of music for you. Let's head back to the 90s now. Little ZZ Top. I saw there's like two guys left in ZZ Top, and one of them just got sick. I can't remember which one. I think it was Frank Beard, maybe? I don't know. One of them just got sick, so now they're down to one. So hopefully the guy will be better, but I can't remember. I just read it today, and it just popped into my head. So there you go, your update on ZZ Top, which I know you guys tune into this show regularly for. This is Sleeping Bag on WRAR.

That's The Damned. They came out with an album in 2026 this year called Not Like Everybody Else, a bunch of covers that had influenced them and that they really liked. So that was, of course, Love and Spoonful's Summer in the City. Before that, The Clash, you knew that one. Should I Stay or Should I Go? Always good to hear that one. And then ZZ Top actually played Planet of Women, not what I said earlier because I just hit the wrong button on the keyboard. But, you know, actually, I hadn't heard Planet of Women even longer than I had heard the other one, so that was kind of cool to hear. I enjoy the ZZ Top every now and then. What are we doing here? I'm Tony Jordan. This is Handful of Brains. We're here on WRAR every Tuesday night from 7 to 9 p.m., playing an eclectic mix of music. Cancer Link is a nonprofit. I have some music, too. There we go. Cancer Link is a nonprofit, community-based organization dedicated to helping people with the business side of cancer. Serving the Central Virginia community, Cancer Link provides information, education, counseling, and referral services for legal assistance to individuals confronted with the overwhelming issues that arise from the diagnosis and treatment of cancer. Call 804-562-0371 for more information or go to www.cancerlink.org, and that's link with a C. Cancer Link with a C on the end, not a K. For whatever reason, every time I turn around lately, Frankie Goes to Hollywood is popping up. So this popped in my head. This is the title track to Welcome to the Pleasure Dome, their 1984 album on WRAR.

The world is my oyster.

That's Elephant Stone. Hey, what happened to my... There we go. I got to turn myself up a little bit. That's Elephant Stone, Heavy Moon, from their self-titled album from 2013. Before that, the Stone Roses, I Want to Be Adored, from their self-titled album from 1918. And you can hear the work of the late Gary Manny Monfeld on bass on that one. He passed away November last year. And I wonder, the Stone Roses have a song called Elephant Stone. I was wondering if Elephant Stone took their name from that. It would make sense. They're kind of, you can hear the influence in Elephant Stone, how they were influenced by the Stone Roses to a certain extent. And we started that set with Frankie Goes to Hollywood, the title track from their 1984 album, Welcome to the Pleasure Dome. Welcome to WRIR. I'm Tony Jordan. Thanks for listening tonight. This show is called Handful of Brains. We're here every Tuesday night from 7 to 9 p.m. with an eclectic mix of music for you. Check out the weather. Tonight, a 40% chance of showers and thunderstorms before 2 a.m. Mostly cloudy, low around 71. Tomorrow, mostly sunny, high near 90. And tomorrow night, a 20% chance of showers and thunderstorms between 11 p.m. and 1 a.m. Partly cloudy tomorrow night, low 71. Looking ahead to the weekend, as we always do, for our WRIR party on Saturday at Ardent. Looks like it's going to be pretty nice. Mostly sunny, high near 86. Good time to come out and join us for that. A whole bunch of bands playing. It's free, though of course we'll be taking donations. But it's free from 12 to 8 p.m. Again at Ardent Craft Ales this Saturday. Weather looking good. And then Sunday, a 30% chance of showers after 2 p.m. Otherwise mostly sunny, high near 89. Right now it is 83 degrees and mostly cloudy here in Shaco Bottom at the studio. Our lovely, lovely studio. Up next, Flaming Lips. A song called I Want to Kill My Brother, The Cymbal Head on WRIR.

That's the Mavericks featuring the great late Raul Malo on vocals. He passed away in December. A song called Recuerdos. I hope I'm saying that right. I remember my high school Spanish. Joe Jackson back there from his latest album that came out this year, Hope and Fury. That's a good one from him, After All This Time. And we started that set with the Flaming Lips. I Want to Kill My Brother, the Cymbal Head, the name of that one. So you can see it gets eclectic here on Handful of Brains. We're wrapping it up tonight. Interstellar Elevators coming up next. Hang around for that. We're going to keep the Spanish theme going. This is actually a song from a kids album that my friend Vince had got for my kids when they were little. The album's called The Bottle Let Me Down, Songs for Bumpy Wagon Rides, featuring artists from Bloodshot Records. This is Kelly Hogan. I always like this one. Kelly Hogan singing about the great Señor El Gato on WRAR.

0: Good morning. Welcome to Richmond Airwaves Coffee. 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
4: Folks, I hope you are enjoying the tunes tonight. Please tell me that the music and the microphones are sounding good and leveled. A little birdie told me earlier that the microphones were not quite at the levels that they should be. But before we get back into the music, let's announce the songs that you have already heard tonight. The first one, of course, I already announced, Benet with their song Try, alt version. But the song that you just listened to was Spring by Saint Etienne, stolen right from a friend's Instagram note. Before that, Medusa by Zach Azuri. And the second song of our set, Impacto, featuring Denise Gutierrez by Enjambre. And the same little birdie who took a couple years of Spanish has told me the lyrics of the chorus, which I thought would be nice to know for the listeners of WRIR. Don't look at me with those eyes. Why? Because you hypnotize me, you mesmerize me, you smite me. Thank you very much for listening along to WRIR LP 97.3 FM Richmond and this show, Interstellar Elevator, back in town, back in Richmond, and we should have the background music working soon enough. But for now, I'm going to play the next song of our set, the next song of our show, Mrs. Magic by Strawberry Guy. Enjoy, folks.

0: It seems that there has been some error in my song download service. That was extremely funny. Okay. There's something that I've got to explain to you guys behind the scenes, because that was actually the last song of our set, and it is broken. It is not working. Folks, I download every single song that I put here on WRIR, and there are not a lot of reliable means of doing so, right? That song was meant to be PY The Leaders' Easy Does It Sunshine, which is actually an instrumental track. It may have cut out for you folks. It may have cut out because there were, in the replacement song that the downloader picked, so many curse words. And I hope it cut out. I hope it cut out, because that is definitely not allowed on live radio. The other song that it chose must have been called Easy Does It, because they were saying that a lot. But this one is supposed to be an instrumental track, just a calm one, like we know and love. That certainly did not fit that profile, and so I'm going to move on to Will I See You by Benet and Mama Larky. You may remember Will I See You. Still working on getting some background music for you folks. We should have that up and running by the time I read a PSA, which actually I might read for you right now. Littering. Oh my goodness. The PSA about littering has been specially chosen because I seriously hate littering. I don't know exactly if I'm allowed to express strong opinions like that on air, but littering is the bane of all of our existences, especially the people in the James River area. Let me actually read the script now, by the way. That was just my personal stuff. The James River system is the treasure of our city. Let's work hard to keep it that way. Litter anywhere in the park is not only ugly, it damages the park's environment and will harm the wide variety of plants and animals that make their home there. Please, play your part in keeping your park safe and clean. Trash and recycling receptacles are located at most park accesses. Better still, take your fishing litter, your cans, your wrappers, your peels home. Please leave the park in its natural condition. Don't trash your treasure. The James River Outdoor Coalition is a local nonprofit and stewardship organization devoted to improving the James River system and offering user-driven advice and education on park issues. To learn more about your park, go to jroc.net. Now, folks, you are going to stay with me for just a little bit as I get you your background music. See, there are certain things in radio that we do behind the scenes as humans. And humans, as humans, happen to mess up. This occurred in the making of this show when I put the songs on the flash drive without adding the inter-background music that you may hear sometimes to distract yourself from my voice. But we are fixing that as we speak. I might as well read another PSA. James River Film, do you love movies? Originally founded in 1999, the James River Film Society is devoted to the art of film and film as art. JRFS supports independent media artists and enthusiasts through regular public screenings, classes, workshops, and access to equipment, information, and resources, as well as their annual James River Film Festival. 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Still a little bit to go, so I'm going to play you folks out with another show promo. We are really getting our money's worth. Here, listen to this promo for Clean House.
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Perfect. Do you folks happen to hear that lovely music in the background? That is Blood, Sweat, and Tears right there. Now, we are about to get back into the music right now with Will I See You by Benet and Mama Larky. Sorry for it being mostly voice and not music as of recently. We are about to fix that with some Richmond songs to lull you to sleep, like this show is supposed to. Stay tuned and enjoy Will I See You.

Maybe hotline, please hold me close to you. Maybe flatline, still time to do it too. Maybe snack time, chow down to her.

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0: 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That was Make Out Reef and their song Drive Don't Talk. Right before that, Baby Hotline by Jack Stauber's Micropop. You may remember that song doing numbers a while ago, but you may never have heard the entire thing. Right before that, Isn't She Lovely by Stevie Wonder, and the first song of our set, Kiss of Life by Sade. Now you may be asking yourself, what about Will I See You by Benet and Mama Larky? But that wasn't technically supposed to be part of this set, and was shoved in there because of a little hiccup. Regardless, I hope you enjoyed it. Now, for our little promo for The Edge of Americana, and then we'll get you right back into the music. Stay tuned, everybody.
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0: Now you may be hoping for a song to go slow into the night with, but right now we have a song picked out by my lovely, lovely girlfriend that is a little bit more fast-paced. Folks, I hope you enjoy. This is Puppy Princess by Hot Freaks.

Now, it is that time of the night. I'm going to be reading one more PSA and then seeing the bright side a little bit, thanks to our earlier technical mishaps. We will be done with the PSAs and the promos, but we will not be done with the amazing, calming, lovely music. But before I announce the PSAs, let's talk about the songs we just heard. That was Dark Beach by Pastel Ghost. Before that, Sarah by Alex G, very recognizable, you may know that one already. Harvey by Hers, as the second song of our set, and the first one being Puppy Princess by Hot Freaks. Folks, I hope you are having a great time, and I hope that there are no snakes in your house. But if there are, if your house is filled with snakes, then you're going to want to listen up. Everybody knows not to put their hands in the mouth of a snake, but accidents happen. If a venomous snake bites you or someone near you, call Poison Help at 1-800-222-1222. Right away. Their experts will determine if the snake is venomous and tell you what signs to watch for and what to do. Even if the snake is not venomous, you will need to wash the wound and check your doctor. You may need a tetanus booster shot. Folks, I hope you enjoy the rest of the night. I hope you don't get bitten by any snakes. We are going to be listening to Me and You by Maddie Curtis. Enjoy. 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

Folks, you are listening to the show Interstellar Elevator on WRIRLP 97.3 FM Richmond. That song was from an artist of mine, which is my, well, I don't want to say very favorite, but an artist that I dearly love. That was Lobby Boy. I've been blasting Cafe in my car for a while. That sounds like an advertisement. It's not an advertisement. I, the DJ, am telling you my personal opinions. And you don't have to do anything about it. The song before Pretty Songs by Lobby Boy was Belong to You by Cut Copy and Kate Bollinger. Before that, Senor Gato by Felix the Forager, and the first song of our set, Me and You by Maddie Curtis, from an album that just came out like a month ago, a month or two. Not entirely sure what date. Actually, I might know. It might be like July or June 26th. Something like that, something along those lines. But regardless of when it came out, it is pretty calm and soothing. Now, folks, we've got some more calm and soothing music coming up for you. First of all, You Are Beautiful by Common Saints, and you are beautiful. You should always remember that. Yes, you, dear listener, are beautiful. Anyways, on to the music. Stay tuned and enjoy.

That song that you just heard was Apareces de la Nada by Quell Rocks. Before that, Stray Kitten Waltz by Calvin Sinclair. The second song of our set, Baby Talk by the Booyah Kids. And the first song, You Are Beautiful by Common Saints. Folks, always remember that you are beautiful. Always remember to waltz as a stray kitten. That doesn't really connect, but and neither will this next song. Man, throw me a bone, playlist. We've got Devant by F.A. Blasco, the Parisian-born Richmond artist. Coming up right now for you. Stay tuned and enjoy.

0: We've all been there. You meet someone new or someone you kind of know. You start with the usual, hi, hello, followed by go-to questions like, what do you do? Which team do you work in? And after a bit of back and forth, awkward silence. I've been here many times, not just at work, but at a variety of different social settings, like meeting a far cousin at a wedding who I haven't seen in years, or speaking to a random stranger at a bar. But what if you could speak to anyone and never run out of things to say? The problem is we all have some level of social anxiety which plays a role in our awkwardness, but we're all at different levels, and I personally graduated to the more advanced levels without any cheat codes. So over time I developed my own three methods to speak to anyone and never be awkward again. Well, at least most of the time. Initially,
1: like
0: I blame myself for being too shy.
1: The thing
0: is
1: happening again.
0: I'm just a little bit socially inept.
1: This is the
0: like
1: second
0: everyone else, I was the exact
1: moment
0: opposite
1: of the
0: around
1: show
0: people
1: that
0: who
1: there has been an error.
0: So
1: with
0: I asked myself,
1: downloader I
0: what
1: use
0: really is going
1: forgetting
0: on?
1: My music.
0: How can one person have such opposite?
1: Now we have this lovely British man.
0: What I realized was that even though I'm an introvert, I don't have two personalities.
1: However,
0: and it wasn't
1: every
0: even
1: time
0: a confidence problem.
1: A song
0: it was a skill
1: has
0: problem.
1: An error
0: I simply
1: in it,
0: had
1: it gets eliminated from the playlist.
0: And just like any other art form, like learning a new instrument or writing poetry, speaking to people is a skill which
1: this
0: can be
1: was
0: developed
1: supposed to be
0: practice.
1: Needing
0: so
1: to say but not
0: and
1: knowing what to say or how to say it by Resembler. I can understand how the downloader would sort of misunderstand that.
0: And the best part is you can
1: but I am going to I'm going to leave it on because it is 10:42 and we've got roughly 15 minutes of music left. So I hope you folks enjoy this British man's monologue about social anxiety and speech because it is lacking in curse words and other
0: how long have you been
1: unsavory, unradio-like things.
0: Further follow-up questions like, do you play competitively?
1: I know this isn't exactly what you signed up for, but it's got some relaxing piano in the background, so what can you do?
0: You're generally interested in what
1: stay
0: the other
1: tuned.
0: Person has to say, or at least that's the perception you're creating. And secondly, this removes any awkward pauses and silences, and it also gives you the power to control the conversation and take it into any direction. Because when you really think about it, a conversation is simply a series of questions and answers, and the person who asks most of the questions is usually the one in control. But for this, it's important you're asking the right questions, and this is where the second method comes in. Now, the common misconception is that to become better at speaking, you need to speak more. But like great paradoxes in life, to improve your communication, you need to do the exact opposite and actually listen more. That means to actively listen and do nothing else apart from listening. Because it's easy for our minds to wander and start preparing for our response rather than actually listening to what's been said, leading you to say something which is completely irrelevant and off topic, adding further to your collection of awkward moments. But if you listen intently, you can ask the right questions and create a free-flowing and more interesting conversation for everyone involved. As the famous quote goes, most people don't listen with the intent to understand, they listen with the intent to reply. Don't be that person, there are enough of those already. The cherry on the cake is when you find a common ground.
1: Now folks, coming up, I have the opportunity to announce the next song, even though the set has not concluded. We have got Blue in Green by Nicholas Payton and Butcher Brown. Butcher Brown is a returning guest to this show. Good jazz artist. And I'm glad I get to share him with you tonight. We've still got 20 seconds of British advice that I will allow to play out.
0: Be comfortable with the silence. At the end of the day, it's just silence and it will eventually pass. But by following these three methods, more often than not, you'll be able to speak to anyone and never run out of things to say.

folks, it is getting to that time of the night where we are around our last set. Indeed, these are our last four songs, and I hope you folks enjoy them. Oh, we've only got three left, actually. The songs that you just heard just now were Blue in Green by Nicholas Payton and Butcher Brown from their release A Supreme Blue. Before that, British Man Talking at Us, which was supposed to be Needing to Say Something but Not Knowing What to Say or How to Say It by Resembler. The Night Before by Nisi Blues as the second song of our set. And the first song, Devant by F.A. Blasco, that Richmond-based Parisian artist. Coming up, we've got an extremely popular song that I'm only playing because I was just up in Boston for 6 weeks and Noah Kahan rules the place. He is everywhere. People, I bet, would kill and die for Noah Kahan up in the Northeast, and I would like to share some of that with you with his song, Orbiter. Take a listen and stay tuned. Coming up next, we've got Dog Germs.

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Good evening, everyone. My name is Tommy, also known as DJ Kino. Welcome to Dog Germs. And before we go any further, thanks to Interstellar Elevator for a fantastic show. I'm in here. I've got a fantastic show for you as well. Four really cool shows happening in the next 2 weeks here in Richmond we're going to talk about. That's going to take up most of the first hour, and then I've got tons of new music. So it's all going to be about bands you can see in town and new music. That's what's going on Dog Germs tonight. So what are these shows I'm talking about? And my face is right up in the computer. Let me adjust this microphone a little bit. All right, so yeah, shows happening here in Richmond. This Friday at Fallout, Social Station will be playing, so I got a track queued up from them. And then on August 16th at Odin's House of Sound, Comrades returns to Richmond. Also on the bill is Pain Generator, Same Story, and Virtuos. Got music from all four of those bands for you. And then Sunday, August 23rd at Fallout, The Mystic Underground, Stoneburner, and Vita Vakua. Hopefully I'm saying that name correctly, Vakua. I think it's pronounced that way. Anyhow, they'll be playing the show. Like I said, that's happening Sunday, August 23rd at Fallout. Then 2 weeks from tonight, August 25th at Fallout, Feilu, Entrezel, and Mean Habit will be playing. I've got music from all these bands for you. Lots of new music, so let's get right into it. Social Station playing this Friday here in Richmond at Fallout. This is a single they put out last year in September called Good to Me. This is self-released by them. And yes, like I said, you can catch this band playing here in town on Friday at Fallout. This is Dog Germs, WRIR.

low rumble of pain generator. Old school pain generator. That goes back to 2015. Song's called Gutsucker. That was the Gut Effort mix from the Gutsucker version single, self-released by Pain Generator back in 2015. And yes, you can see Pain Generator playing here in Richmond on a... we'll pull up my notes here. Pain Generator will be playing at Odin's House of Sound August 16th. Headlining the show is Comrades, which I played just before Pain Generator. The track I played for you from Comrades was a song called Blind from their album The Wolf, put out in 2021 on Negative Gain Productions. And also on the bill, which I'm going to play for you as well, Same Story, which is another local band, and Vertloose, which is also another local band. They're also playing at Odin's House of Sound. That's happening, like I said, Sunday, August 16th at Odin's House of Sound. And I did play you some Social Station. You heard the song Good to Me. They're playing this Friday at Fallout. That single was put out September of last year, self-released by Social Station. And we start out the show with Skinny Puppy, as usual. The track I played for you is called Deadlines. It was a live version from a bootleg called Fractal Zoom, which I think the bootleg came out in 1991. I think the performance is from 88. I'm not sure exactly. But yes, it was live Skinny Puppy, bootlegged Skinny Puppy for you here on Dog Germs, kicking off the show. All right, like I said, I'm going to play you a track from Same Story and Vertloose. Like I said, they're also playing at Odin's House of Sound on the 16th. And also other shows. I'm going to play you a track from the Mystic Underground, some Stoneburner and Vita Vakua, who are playing Sunday, August 23rd at Fallout. And you got some Feilu, Entrezel, and Mean Habit coming up on Tuesday, August 25th at Fallout. But first, before I forget and start playing you more tunes, do you dream of owning a home? 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And let's hear some music from Same Story. This is the title track to their 2018 album, Living to Death. This was put out on Paranoid Ghost, like I said, back in 2018. This is Same Story, Living to Death. This is Dog Germs, WRIR.

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1: You are listening to Dog Germs here on WRIR. I'm DJ Kino. And before the promo, you just heard Stoneburner. The song is called The Angel of Abscess from their album Technology Implies Belligerence, put out in 2019 on Negative Game Productions. And before Stoneburner, you heard The Mystic Underground with A Certain Chemistry from their album Wrapped in Riddles, put out in 2020 on Stereosonic Recordings. The Mystic Underground, Stoneburner, and Vita Vacua will be playing on Sunday, August 23rd at Fallout. In fact, I got some Vita Vacua. I hope I'm saying the name correctly. Vita Vacua. I've got a track from them coming up here in just a second. Before the Mystic Underground, you heard Vertlos doing Die Kalte Nacht. That was a single that they put out back in 2024, self-released by Vertlos themselves. And you heard Same Story doing Living to Death from their album Living to Death, put out in 2018 on Paranoid Ghost. And Same Story and Vertlos are playing on Sunday at the Odin's House of Sound. They're playing with Comrades and Pain Generator, who I played earlier in the show. But that show at Odin's House of Sound is happening Sunday, August 16th. And another show that I haven't played any of the music from the bands yet, but I'm going to. It's coming up 2 weeks from tonight, August 25th at Fallout. At Fallout, Feilu, Intrazel, and Mean Habit are going to be playing. I got music from all three of those artists coming up here in a second as well. But this sounds like a fun time here. Celebrate 21 years of WRIR 97.3 FM on Saturday, August 15th, with a free all-day showcase of local music at Ardent Craft Ales from 12 to 8 p.m. This event embodies the true spirit of Richmond's independent radio station, amplifying local voices and bringing people together in order to strengthen the local community. Come out to support a true Richmond original and invest in the future. This event will directly benefit WRIR's ongoing capital campaign, helping to sustain the station's new home in Shaco Bottom while expanding its community engagement and educational efforts. Featuring music by Strawberry Moon, Radio B, Jake the Dog, Flora and the Fauna, King Kaiju, ZHTML, Sammy Gardner, with WRIR DJs filling the speakers in between sets, and yes, we will see you there. And I gotta say, I am liking, you know, it took me a while to warm up to the new studio here in Chaco Bottom, but I gotta say, I am really, really loving it now. At first, I think it's because it was winter time when we moved in. Parking kind of, you had to adjust to the parking, you know, compared to like the old station where you could pretty much park right at the time of night that my show was on. I could park pretty much right in front of the station. You can't really do that now, park a couple blocks away, but that's fine. But this setup is way cool, and I can see people walking by right here in front of the station. Hi, people. I don't know if y'all could see me. They didn't see me. I waved. They didn't wave back. Anyhow, let's continue on with the show. Here's a track from Vita Vacua, who's opening up the show for the Mystic Underground and Stoneburner. This is from an EP, a self-titled EP that they put out back in December of 2025. This is track 3 off that one. This is called Through Broken Glass. This is Dog Germs, WRIR.

All right, you're listening to the end of the first hour of Dog Germs here on WRIR. In fact, it is 12:02. You're listening to WRIRLP 97.3 FM Richmond. And you just heard Mean Habit with Solipsism. That's from their EP, self-titled EP, put out earlier this year, self-released by them. And Mean Habit will be opening up for Feilu and Interzell, which I played you some Interzell before Mean Habit. You heard All in My Head from their 2022 album, Dust on a Razor Blade, put out on Alpha Matrix Records. And I played you Feilu, the song Shoreless, from their latest single, Phases, which is out on Swiss Dark Nights. And let's see, before Feilu, I played you some Vita Vacua, Through Broken Glass, from their self-titled EP, put out in December of last year, self-released by Vita Vacua. And yeah, the first hour featured all bands you can see here in Richmond in the next 2 weeks. And yeah, if you're curious on what the shows were, you can go to WIR.org, click on my Dog Germs playlist, read more. And it's got all the shows I mentioned, plus stuff coming to town all the way up to January, I think, is the furthest out show I've got listed on my playlist, upcoming shows segment of my blog. Anyhow, we're going to kick off the second hour of the show. It's going to be all new music here in the second hour. We'll start out with a new single from Pig, which is called An American Ideal of Beauty. This new single is out on Metropolis Records. And yes, let's make the second hour of the show official. And let's hear some new tunes here on Dog Germs. Dog Germs!

All right. This is Dog Germs. I'm DJ Kino. That was the new single from Then Comes Silence. The song's called Judgment Day. That new single's out on Metropolis Records. Before that, you heard the new single from Mass Minor, Nowhere Now, also out on Metropolis Records. Before Mass Minor, you heard the new KMFDM single, Enemy, the Endhalt Geld 88 remix. That is a new single by KMFDM that's out on Metropolis Records. And we started out the second hour show with the newest single from Pig, American Idol of Beauty, also out on Metropolis Records. And yes, that new Pig single is fantastic, in my opinion. I'm enjoying it a lot. And the new KMFDM, too. I still wish Ann Asher would get back in KMFDM, but I don't think that's ever going to happen. But one can hope. Anyhow, we got more new music coming at you here in a second. But first, the National Weather Service is part of NOAA, NOAA, the National Oceanic and Atmospheric Administration. It provides extensive information to the public about weather, air quality, current aviation and marine forecasts, long-term predictions, and storm warnings. You can find all this information and more, including satellite images, on their website, www.weather.gov. And, we're going to get into some shoegazy and ambient kind of stuff here, and then we'll end the show out with some more heavy beat driven stuff. Anyhow, The Arms of Someone New, this is actually not a new song, but it's from a new 2026 40th anniversary deluxe edition of their album Love, Power, and Justice, which just came out on Project Records, actually technically yesterday on the 11th, I believe. Anyhow, this song is called Carry the Day. It's new old stuff from The Arms of Someone New. This is Dog Germs, WRIR.

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1: Wow, this show has flown by so fast tonight. All right, so, I've got 20 minutes left of the show. What you just heard was new music from Peter Phippen and Eric the Taylor, and the is in parentheses for some reason. Peter Phippen and Eric the Taylor. The song's called The Soul's Price Paid. That's from the upcoming album Two by Midnight, which will be out on August 28th on Project Records. For that, you heard new music from The Adelaidean. The song's called Dreaming Starlight. That song features Peter Allen. That's from from The Adelaidean's upcoming album Air Ward, which will be out on Project Records. Well, you can tell the show is almost over. I can't speak anymore. And before The Adelaidean, you heard a new music from Bodan Stupak. The song was called Horizon. That is from his new album, A Place in Memories, which is also out on Project Records. Before that, you heard Martin Virgo with the new single Ghost Piano. That's out on Virgo Records. And we start out that set with The Arms of Someone New doing Carry the Day from the 2026 40th anniversary deluxe edition of Love, Power, and Justice, which was just put out on Project Records. And like I said, I've got about 19 minutes left of the show. But first, remind you again, celebrate 21 years of WRIR 97.3 FM on Saturday, August 15th, with a free all-day showcase of local music at Arctic Craft Ales,

from 12 to 8 p.m. This event embodies the true spirit of Richmond's independent radio station, amplifying local voices and bringing people together in order to strengthen the local community. 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This event will directly benefit WIR's ongoing capital campaign, hoping to sustain the station's new home in Shaco Bottom while expanding its community engagement and educational efforts. Featuring music by Strawberry Moon, Radio B, Jake the Dog, Flora and the Fauna, King Kaiju, ZHTML, Sammy Gardner, and then WIR DJs filling the speakers in between sets. So, yeah, see you there. Sounds like a fun time. All right, so Angel Spit has another new single out. This was something I was going to play 2 weeks ago on my show, but ran out of time. This new single is called Nothing But A. It's out on Black Pill, Red Pill Records. And then I've got new music from Portion Control. They've just released a 4-CD box set. I'm going to try and play you a track from each CD if I can, time permitting. But anyhow, let's start out with a new Angel Spit, Nothing But A. Like I said, this is out on Black Pill, Red Pill Records. This is Dog Germs, WRIR.

All right, you've been listening to Dog Germs here on WRIR. I'm DJ Kino. You just heard three Portion Control songs. I played you Drag Down. That was a 2026 remaster. That's from the new box set called Hit the Pulse, The Purge, 1983 to 1986. That was from CD3, B-sides and demos. Before Drag Down, you heard Portion Control with Go Talk, the 12-inch version, remastered for 2026. From CD1 of the box set, Hit the Pulse, the illuminated single, and Step Forward. And then, before that, you heard Portion Control with Bolt It Down, live at Dolce Vita, while San, on June 12th, 1985, from CD4 of the box set. And before all those Portion Control songs, you did hear the new single from Angel Spit, Nothing But A. That new single's out on Black Pill, Red Pill Records. And I've got time for one more song. I'm going to play a song off of disc 2 of the Portion Control box set, Hit the Pulse, The Purge, 1983 to 1986. This one's called Coming For You, Baby. It's the 2026 remaster. So thank you for listening. Hopefully you've enjoyed this edition of Dog Germs. Next week, you got DJ Table Scraps bringing you Punk's Not Dead. I'll be back in 2 weeks to bring you some more Dog Germs. And have a good couple weeks, and enjoy this last Portion Control track.

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1: I know many people feel that at the start of Israel's military action in Gaza, my party didn't get it right, and I am sorry about that. The response has too often not been good enough. We need to do better.
0: As Britain's new Prime Minister, Andy Burnham, apologizes for the Labour Party's stance on Gaza, we'll speak to Britain's former Labour Party leader, British MP Jeremy Corbyn. He recently chaired a tribunal on Gaza that concluded Britain was complicit in genocide.
2: Today, we teach children about history's worst war crimes against humanity. They're asked to reflect about how those crimes ever came about. Our future history books will report with shame those that had the opportunity to stop this carnage but failed to act to achieve it.
0: We'll speak with British MP Jeremy Corbyn and the other co-chairs of the Gaza Tribunal, the Israeli political scientist Niamh Gordon and the Palestinian-Jordanian international law expert Shahad Hamoudi. We will talk about the tribunal, their new book, and Britain's escalating crackdown on pro-Palestinian activists. All that and more coming up.

0: Welcome to Democracy Now!, democracynow.org, The War and Peace Report. I'm Amy Goodman. We're broadcasting from the UK, from London. In Colombia, the death toll from Monday's massive earthquake has topped 250 and is expected to rise as search and rescue crews race to find survivors trapped under rubble. More than 2,700 people have been reported missing. Hundreds more are injured. This is a volunteer helping to search for victims in the city of Pereira, which was left devastated by the earthquake.
1: Three people have been rescued here and two more over there. Thank God, they're unharmed, not too badly injured. Everything's going well, thanks to all of us.
0: Geologists report that Monday's earthquake was the strongest to hit Colombia since 1970. The United States Navy said Tuesday it had fired on a Panama-flagged cargo ship attempting to break the U.S. blockade of Iranian ports in the Gulf of Oman. The missile strikes reportedly targeted the ship's engine room, leaving it disabled. The Pentagon did not say whether it killed or injured any sailors. The attack came as President Trump told reporters U.S. forces are in total control of the Strait of Hormuz. Trump's claim came as mediators in Qatar announced that negotiations between Iran and Oman over the Strait of Hormuz have reached an advanced stage. This is a spokesperson for Qatar's foreign ministry.
2: We have heard the positive statements from both capitals in the recent couple of days, and we are eagerly awaiting. Our main priority here is the reopening of the strait, maintaining the ceasefire, and making sure that we are able to push forward towards the negotiation.
0: The emerging deal would see vessels enter the strait along a northern route via Iranian waters. Ships exiting the strait would follow a southern route through Omani waters. Meanwhile, six people were killed and 10 others wounded when Iran-allied Houthi fighters attacked a ship in the Bab el-Mandeb Strait. The Houthis say the ship was carrying Saudi military equipment. Last month, the Houthis declared a naval blockade of Saudi ports. An alleged Iranian threat to assassinate President Trump led to a secret U.S. operation last month that possibly endangered the lives of journalists and White House staffers. That's according to the Washington Post, which reports Trump secretly swapped planes just before departing the NATO summit in Turkey, hiding in an airport catering truck normally used to load food and supplies onto planes. Trump was then loaded onto a smaller military aircraft that departed Turkey separately, even as the White House told the public he was flying on Air Force One alongside the reporters, White House staff, and crew members. The White House was responding to what it considered a credible Iranian threat to shoot down Air Force One. That followed the joint U.S.-Israeli assassination of Iran's supreme leader, members of his family, and other top officials in February. Stephen Cash, executive director of the Steady State and a former CIA intelligence officer, said, quote, "It appears that the idea was we can reduce the danger to President Trump by offering up 100 or so people to be killed by the Iranians in his place," unquote. At least four civilians are dead in Russia and Ukraine after a series of deadly drone attacks overnight. Among the dead are two people killed by a Russian drone attack on Ukraine's Kherson region and a man and child killed after Ukrainian drones struck the Russian city of Novorossiysk. This follows Russian attacks on Ukraine that killed at least 12 people the previous night, leaving dozens more wounded. Ukraine accused Russia of using North Korean missiles in those attacks and said a children's hospital was among buildings struck. According to the United Nations, Russia's holding over 16,000 Ukrainian civilians in detention. Many are kept in isolation and are not being treated according to standards of international law. This is a Ukrainian former prisoner of war who testified to the United Nations Tuesday about torture and sexual abuse by Russian forces.
3: I was lucky enough to survive. Not many of my friends were lucky enough. Two of my friends were beaten up to death in detention centers in the Donetsk region. Two of my friends died because of the conditions they were put in Russian prisons and were returned in the plastic bags to their homelands.
0: Meanwhile, a Moscow court has decided Russia's main anti-war and liberal political party cannot run in next month's parliamentary elections. On Monday, hundreds of young supporters gathered outside the Moscow courthouse during the hearing, showing their support for the anti-war party by singing songs and waving flags. In Minnesota, Lieutenant Governor Peggy Flanagan has won the Democratic Party's Senate primary, securing about 60% of the vote in a matchup against her better-funded opponent, Congresswoman Angie Craig. Flanagan had the backing of progressives, including Senators Bernie Sanders and Elizabeth Warren, who supported her calls for Medicare for All, a higher federal minimum wage, universal child care, and more. She spoke to supporters after polls closed Tuesday evening.
4: And we are going to stop Donald Trump's $1 billion a day illegal war in Iran and the crushing gas and fertilizer prices. We are going to fight the corruption, whether it's in the White House or in the halls of Congress, because the grift has to stop.
0: Flanagan is a member of the White Earth Band of Ojibwe. She could become the first Native American woman to serve in the Senate. Her primary opponent, Angie Craig, was endorsed by Democratic Party leaders, including House Minority Leader Hakeem Jeffries. Craig's campaign outspent Flanagan by a more than 4-to-1 margin and benefited from nearly $10 million in dark money spent on her behalf. Craig's loss marks another defeat for AIPAC, the American-Israel Public Affairs Committee, which encouraged its members to support her campaign. Meanwhile, progressive Democrat Matt Little has won the race to fill the congressional seat Craig left to pursue her failed Senate candidacy. Little campaigned on a pledge to support Medicare for All while seeking to ban corporate money from politics. He defeated two challengers whom he accused of receiving support from AIPAC. In Wisconsin, Milwaukee County Executive David Crowley appears to have narrowly defeated Democratic Socialist Francesca Hong for the Democratic Party's gubernatorial nomination. With 98% of the expected vote tallied, Hong is trailing by about 3,000 votes, and it's unexpectedly poor showing for Hong after most polls showed her leading the race by double digits. In South Carolina, Darlene Graham will advance to a runoff in the race to win the Republican Party's nomination to replace her brother, Senator Lindsey Graham, who died in July. Darlene Graham spoke to supporters after polls closed.
5: I want to thank President Trump, his steadfast support, and his complete and total endorsement means so much to me.
0: A federal judge in Boston blocked the U.S. Postal Service from enforcing part of Trump's executive order to tighten mail-in voting rules before November's congressional elections. The order requires states to submit lists of eligible voters who may receive mail ballots. If the states refuse to do so, USPS would not deliver the ballots. Sophia Lynn Lakin, a voting rights lawyer with the ACLU, said in a statement, quote, "Today's ruling sends another necessary message to an administration that continues to weaponize portions of the government to sow chaos into our elections," she said. ICE is planning to spend up to $20 million to purchase thousands of gloves that can release painful electric shocks. This week, the Department of Homeland Security announced ICE agents and officers could begin carrying the gloves by March. The devices are manufactured by Compliant Technologies LLC, based in Lexington, Kentucky, and have been used in recent years by municipal police departments and jails. This comes after the ACLU revealed federal immigration agents deployed to Los Angeles last summer used racist slurs against Latinos they targeted and racially profiled in operations. The discoveries came as part of a federal case that's compiled months of body camera footage, depositions, and text messages. The Trump administration's awarded a $158 million contract to a group founded by a former ICE agent to legally represent unaccompanied immigrant children in the U.S. The Minneapolis-based Our Rescue was founded in 2013 by Tim Ballard, who quit his job in federal immigration enforcement to combat the sex trafficking of children, inspiring the 2023 movie Sound of Freedom. The film drew widespread acclaim from conservatives, but others criticized it for featuring conspiracy theories perpetuated by the far-right group QAnon. Ballard abruptly left Our Rescue in July 2023, and the months after his departure, he was accused of sex trafficking, forced labor, and abusing women himself. The contract between Our Rescue and the Office of Refugee Resettlement could reportedly increase up to $244 million. This comes after the federal government also awarded a $150 million contract to a small Texas law firm with ties to the Trump administration to represent unaccompanied immigrant children in court. Burke Law Group is based in Houston and primarily focuses on administrative law. In the Democratic Republic of Congo, the number of confirmed Ebola cases has surpassed 4,000. It's now the second largest Ebola outbreak ever recorded. The World Health Organization's recommended testing an existing Ebola vaccine to see if it could protect against the strain now spreading in the DRC. This is the WHO's Director General, Tedros Adhanom Ghebreyesus.
6: It's moving really, really fast. And I can't hide it from you, my feelings. Maybe expressing my feelings properly would be better. I'm deeply, deeply concerned by how the situation is on the ground.
0: Executions are scheduled in Alabama, Oklahoma, and Tennessee Thursday, and what would be the first time since 2010 three people are put to death on the same day in the United States. In Tennessee, Republican Governor Bill Lees refused to grant clemency to Darrell Hines, who's scheduled to be executed Thursday, despite his attorney's warnings he could suffer cruel and unusual punishment. Hines' attorney said the physician likely to oversee the execution is unqualified to insert the IV to administer lethal drugs, citing the May botched execution attempt of Tony Carruthers. Governor Lee called off Carruthers' execution and granted him a one-year reprieve after the physician struggled for about an hour to insert the IV to administer the lethal drugs. Witnesses described the scene as a bloody mess, according to the Tennessee Lookout. Hines has suffered two strokes that left him partially paralyzed. And millions of people in Greenland, Iceland, and northern Spain will witness a total solar eclipse today, the first of its kind since 1999. A partial eclipse will be visible across a vast swath of Western Europe, northwestern Africa, and some eastern states and provinces in North America. Here in London and the UK, people are scrambling to get the special glasses to witness the eclipse. And those are some of the headlines. This is Democracy Now!, democracynow.org, The War and Peace Report. I'm Amy Goodman here in London, in the UK. Coming up, the Gaza Tribunal, Britain's complicity in genocide. We'll speak to British MP Jeremy Corbyn, Niamh Gordon, and Shahid Hamouri. Stay with us.

0: cabin floor.
1: No home in this world anymore. A rendition of the British musician Billy Bragg in our Democracy Now! Studio. This is Democracy Now!, democracynow.org. I'm Amy Goodman. We're broadcasting from London, where tonight the documentary about Democracy Now!, Steal the Story, Please, will be at the Curzon Theatre Bloomsbury in the Bertha Dockhouse. We'll talk more about that later. But right now, the key issue of the day, Britain's new Prime Minister, Andy Burnham, recently apologized for the Labour Party's initial stance on Gaza. On July 20th, Burnham became prime minister, succeeding Keir Starmer, who announced his resignation in June. Burnham is Britain's seventh prime minister in a decade. He's the former mayor of Manchester. Shortly before becoming prime minister, Burnham posted this video online.
2: I know many people feel that at the start of Israel's military action in Gaza, my party didn't get it right. And I am sorry about that. The response has too often not been good enough. We need to do better. Yes, we have taken some important steps. These include recognizing the Palestinian state, placing sanctions on Israeli ministers, and imposing waves of sanctions on violent settlers and the organizations that support them. I also fully support the restrictions on arms licenses to make sure that no British bombs or bullets can be used by the IDF in Gaza or in the West Bank. But let's be honest, the UK was too slow to call for a ceasefire, and we must now do more to strengthen our approach. Israel continues to violate the ceasefire agreement, killing innocent Palestinians. We're seeing a surge in settler violence in the West Bank and East Jerusalem, and the continued expansion of illegal settlements, displacing Palestinian communities. And Netanyahu's government is clearly attempting to make a two-state solution impossible. That's why we need to do more, which includes looking at further sanctions, both on those involved in the violence in Gaza, but also looking at measures to ban trade in goods with illegal settlements. I, like many people, feel passionately about Gaza, and I will do everything I can to work with international partners to stop the suffering, to ensure the Israeli government adheres to international law, and to keep the prospect of a two-state solution alive, because this is the only way to lasting peace for both Israelis and Palestinians.
1: That was Britain's new prime minister, Andy Burnham. Last year, an independent Gaza tribunal was held here in London. It featured testimony from 29 witnesses, including journalists, aid workers, doctors, and international law experts. The tribunal concluded the British government was complicit in Israel's genocide in Gaza by authorizing military, economic, and political support for Israel. The tribunal was held amidst an escalating crackdown in Britain targeting pro-Palestinian activists. Since July of last year, British police have arrested over 3,000 people for expressing support for the group Palestine Action. Last year, the British government declared the group to be a terrorist organization, making support for the group punishable by up to 14 years in prison. We're joined right now by the Gaza Tribunal's three co-chairs. Jeremy Corbyn is a member of the British Parliament who served as Labour Party leader from 2015 to 2020. He has served in the British Parliament since 1983. Niamh Gordon is an Israeli political scientist and professor of international law and human rights at Queen Mary University of London, the first director of Physicians for Human Rights Israel. And Shahad Hamouri is a Palestinian Jordanian lecturer in international law and legal theory at the University of Kent. The three have just published a new book. It's titled The Gaza Tribunal, Britain's Complicity in Genocide. We'll spend the hour with them. MP Corbyn, it's an honor to have you back on Democracy Now! Can you respond to the new Prime Minister, Andy Burnham, a man you know well over the years, and his apology? What exactly does it mean?
3: Well, it isn't really an apology. What it says is we got it wrong, which isn't quite the same thing, and says we've got to do better in the future. then goes on to reiterate what we were told in Parliament, that no weapons being sold to Israel could be used conceivably to kill people in Gaza. Well, if that is the case, then we should cease all arms trade with Israel, and we should certainly cease being a very important supplier of parts for the F-35 jets, which are still being used to bomb and kill people in Gaza. And so it's not enough. It's not enough also to say we will sanction settlement goods, whilst at the same time not sanctioning those companies that work in and out of settlements and in Israel, which are supplying parts for other weapons. Likewise, the manufacture of weapons by Israel, by Elbit Systems, at factories in Britain. So he hasn't gone, as far as I'm concerned, anything like far enough in this. And the point you made in addition is that if he is serious about a complete change of policy, if he's serious, it's a big if, then why are we criminalizing people who take part in protest in Britain? A number have already been convicted and face long stretches in prison. These are non-violent direct action protests. And there are also probably 2,500 to 3,000 people who've been arrested for holding a placard in contravention of the Terrorism Act 2000, which is basically labeling anyone that holds a placard up saying, "I support Palestine action," calling them a terrorist. These includes people in their 80s and even 90s, retired Anglican clergy people and many others. It's an absurd situation. If we are going to be serious about supporting the Palestinian people and the genocide they're still going through, we would also stop allowing Israel to use the Royal Air Force Base in Akrotiri. We'd stop the sharing of security information with Israel. We would isolate Israel's military actions, all of which are directed against the Palestinian people. It's simply not enough.
1: You know, just coming into London overnight, I was looking at the news, and it's completely inundated with the controversial proposal, the plan now to release many people from prison to be able to fill it with other people. And you're talking about 3,000 people, not clear they would all go to prison, but that's who we're talking about clearing the prisons for?
3: We're talking about serious criminals being released early in order to make space for peaceful protesters who have simply said it's not on their conscience any longer that they can do nothing about the killing of Palestinian people. It is an absurd situation. I do think, by the way, there needs to be a reform of our prison system, and prisons should be a place of rehabilitation and education rather than solely of punishment. But then that's maybe it's a wider issue. But we're concentrating on this work that we did, which was, and it was wonderful working with Shahad and Neve to do this. And
1: I want to talk about the tribunal, but one more thing.
3: Sure.
1: With your position as MP, you've presented a private member's bill to Parliament. You did that about a year ago. Now, for the world, they don't understand private member's bill, but is this still relevant, and what did you propose?
3: It's extremely relevant and is still very relevant. Because the government had consistently refused to have an open inquiry into the way decisions were made, what information was shared in the bombardment of Gaza, and the use of RAF bases, I then proposed a private member's bill, which means it's a backbench bill by an individual MP, i.e. myself. It got through its first stage, and so we had the bill printed and published, and the details of the bill very carefully thought out and presented. It was then blocked for the main debate, which is when it would become a live issue within Parliament. We expected that. And so we then set up the independent tribunal, which we're now talking about. We're now into a new session of Parliament, because each parliamentary session lasts around a year. The new session is underway. I've secured a slot for the 11th of September to present the bill again, and hopefully, I can't predict for certainty what will happen, we get a debate on it. Basically, what we're saying is, after the Iraq war, The complicity of Britain in the war crimes in Iraq became very obvious through Sir John Chilcot's inquiry. We want another inquiry, but this time with more teeth, to deal with the connivance of people in misleading information, selling weapons which have been used to kill people. If the Foreign Office are really expecting us to believe that none of these weapons that we're selling to Israel at the moment can be used to kill anybody in Gaza, then we need to know exactly what weapons are being sold. We don't.
1: Professor Neve Gordon, you have are getting a number of signatures. You can tell us how many. An open letter, what, to the Prime Minister. Can you explain what you are calling for?
0: The Prime Minister said that Britain got it wrong, and we are suggesting that if it got it wrong, then this shouldn't remain on the realm of discourse, but should manifest itself into action. So we're raising, of course, the criminalization of the Palestine Action activist, and we can talk a bit more about how they've been criminalized maybe later on, and we're calling to deprescribe the group, which was prescribed as a terrorist group in July 2025.
1: If you could actually address that right now, because I think it can be puzzling to many people around the world that these protesters are now called terrorists, and there are a handful who have been sentenced.
0: So there's two issues here. One is, we have a group of people that decided that protesting and calling on the government to change its actions is no longer viable in terms of bringing about change. And therefore, they have decided to take direct action and to try to stop the transfer of these weapons that have been used to kill Palestinians in Gaza to the Israeli military to be used for the destruction of the Gaza Strip. They have been criminalized by the British government in such a way that they have been prescribed not as a radical movement, but as an actual terrorist group. And if they are a terrorist group, that then the sentences they will receive for carrying out what could be really minor property offenses, like writing graffiti on an airplane, as a terrorist act. And anyone that supports them, and that's the 3,000 and somewhat retired people that you mentioned, can also be sentenced to jail. Now, what happened, the second issue is that what happened in the trials is that these people were not allowed to explain their motivations. Now, let me give you an example. Let's say someone wants to attack, right here in the studio, Jeremy Corbyn, and Shia jumps up and pushes that person away, and that person sprains their ankle and sues Shahid. She is not allowed to explain in court that basically she was trying to defend Corbyn from the attack. So these people that were sentenced are not allowed to explain their motivation to prevent a much greater harm than the harm that they carried out, which was the destruction of property. That is not allowed in court. And then the British people, the legislature also distinguished between the verdict and the sentencing. So the jury could not hear their motivations, had to decide whether they destroyed some property, decided that they did indeed destroy some property, but then instead of being tried for a criminal offense of the destruction of property, they were tried as terrorists. So there's a separation between verdict and sentencing, and the judge can decide on that separation and can decide to judge them as terrorists for a crime that actually the whole court case was about the destruction of property.
1: So I want to turn to the case of the British lawyer facing contempt charges over his closing speech during a trial of Palestine Action activists. Rajiv Menon KC is accused of misleading the jury and ignoring directions by the judge when representing Charlotte Head, one of the four activists jailed for criminal damage after they broke into an Elbit Systems weapons factory in Filton in August of 2024. At a recent online webinar titled Descent into Authoritarianism, the Rajiv Menon KC case, legal experts spoke about the contempt of court charges being brought against Menon. At the end of the event, Menon himself spoke briefly to thank supporters and spoke about the case of the Filton 24, the activists arrested and charged for their direct action break-in at the Elbit Systems weapons factory. This is what he said.
4: It would be remiss of me not to acknowledge the Filton 24, the incredible young people who risked everything. Excuse me. To speak truth to power and to do what they thought was right when they engaged in direct action against the Elbit Systems factory in Filton. It was an enormous privilege for me to represent Charlotte Head together with Simon and Kate. We fight on for her against the draconian sentence that she received from the very judge who instigated the proceedings against me. And that battle will continue as long as it needs to continue.
1: So that's Rajiv Menon, who has been held now in contempt of court, the attorney for the Palestine Action activists. Israeli professor Neve Gordon, you cite him directly in this letter, open letter that scores of people have signed on to, scholars and practitioners of international law. Talk about including him and what exactly you are demanding of Prime Minister Burnham in this open letter.
0: Well, basically, the judge is not allowing the defense lawyers to defend their clients. It's not allowing to explain the context in which their actions took place, and is not allowing the lawyer to do his job in this case. And when the lawyer tried to do his job, which is his calling, I need to the best of my effort to defend these people, he was held in contempt of court. And if it goes through, he might even be debarred. And this is one of the UK's major barristers and who is well respected. And it is unheard of, this kind of attack, both on the activists that were not allowed to speak during the trials and explain their motivations, and about the defense team that were not allowed to carry their jobs. And I don't, and so there's a whole, what we see here is, again, this I think is also part of the complicity of the British government, because as it enhances diplomatic support, inviting the president of Israel to come to meetings here, the one that signed the rockets on the Gaza border that were later being launched against civilians in Gaza. As it's doing that, it is introducing new legislation that includes what we've just discussed, but also includes outlawing speech like from the river to the sea, intifada, anti-Zionism, and things like that, to silence any kind of mobilization and collective action against probably the worst crime in the 21st century. And so we're seeing this double movement of those that have been supporting the genocide basically being spread a red carpet, while those that take a stance and come out against it being criminalized.
1: I want to bring in the third author of the new book, The Gaza Tribunal, Britain's Complicity in Genocide, Shahid Hamouri, Palestinian-Jordanian lecturer in international law and legal theory at the University of Kent, served as co-chair of the Gaza Tribunal, along with the Israeli professor Niamh Gordon and the British MP Jeremy Corbyn. Thanks so much for being with us, Shahid. If you could start off by talking about the awareness within the British populace, the public, how their taxpayer dollars are spent. What is the awareness of Britain's relationship with Israel?
5: So to begin with, let's be very clear. Had it not been for the UK's material support to Israel, we could have saved tens of thousands of lives. And it was very clear for the people who went to the street that if something were to happen by the UK's government, we're able to save those lives. So an apology coming far too late into the future is almost offensive rather than anything that would relinquish people or allow us to breathe. So as to the British people's understanding of what was happening, it is indeed very disturbing to see the distortion that happened through mainstream media, such as the BBC, for example, where representations of Palestinians as less human were not only normalized, but also deep fear of the other was ingrained over and over and over again. Listening to the news, it was as if one is listening to the world saying that their life, and specifically their right to say no to a settler colony that has deprived us of our life for five generations now, is criminalized over and over again. And the sad thing is that not only were the British people not allowed to know what was happening within their money, but also they were not allowed to even protest it. And whoever protests it is also demonized within the media space. So this was clearly where the edge of the so-called democratic system has reached. We've reached the edge of the establishment's rule and the establishment's space where it allows us to express our opinions, in the sense that the moment that we touch its own interests in West Asia, and Israel being the main factor of that interest in facilitating that, that is where everything stops. That is where an autoimmune reaction happens within the system, so natural within the system that it automatically reacted by blocking out any imagination, any understanding or humanization to stop this bloodshed.
1: Shahid Hamouri, you've talked about what's happened in the streets, but also the suites and the government offices, that there was a kind of policy to silence and even punish civil servants who dared to speak out.
5: So as we saw in the testimonies that were presented in front of us, civil servants, and it must be said very close to or invoking questions that were discussed in the Nuremberg trials, were faced with an option of you're either damned if you speak or damned if you don't, in the sense that if they were to follow their own consciousness and say no against decisions that would give economic support to Israel, and let's be clear, under international law, any support to Israeli war economy, not just to the settlement economy, was a form of supporting the genocide and falls outside of the UK's obligations, when they try to notify that, and when other civil servants try to note that sending weapons or anything of the like is indeed in violation

0: what I witnessed while working on that report was profoundly concerning. While I was working on the report, I was routinely asked to change the report. This was not to correct mistakes or to ensure accuracy, as would normally be the case with a civil service report, but I was actually asked to alter the wording, placement of paragraphs, and to omit key information so that it, quote unquote, sounded less bad. So this is absolutely counter to what we are trained to do as civil servants, and it's something that I have never witnessed in my career, either prior to or following working on this particular report. It was also fully understood in the department that we would have these conversations in person and not want those conversations to be requested by a court. So for anybody listening here, there have been hundreds, if not thousands, of conversations within the walls of the Foreign Office on the most controversial aspects of our arms sales policy, which will never be seen by the public, which will never be put into a court, even a closed court, because we have them in person.
1: So that was Mark Smith testifying at the Gaza Tribunal last year in London, chaired by our three guests today. He was a British Foreign Office official who resigned in protest. And this is Fran Heathcote, a British trade unionist and General Secretary of the Public and Commercial Services Union.
2: We further believe that across some areas in the civil service and its related areas, the civil service code is being used to prevent our members engaging in activity to help the people of Gaza.
1: Fran Heathcote, British trade unionist, Mark Smith, Shahid Hamoudi, talk about the significance of this testimony and also where this tribunal led.
3: So indeed, so as I said, when we teach students about the Nuremberg trials, we ask them how were civil servants that were put in such positions, what is their moral responsibility? What we have with Mark Smith is someone who is clear that signing this paper is to have not only blood on his hand, but to be complicit in the most atrocious crimes of which we cannot speak. And the fact that we see this this reaction at all levels of the UK's government tells us how deeply ingrained is the establishment in establishing the borders of how far can British rule of law as well as British democracy go, and within spaces where we're not allowed to speak when you see these things. These people were deprived of their human rights to say no to being complicit in a genocide, and indeed this is one of the most dangerous red lights that we could see in any government, whereby it is absolutely normalized to hide away one of the biggest crimes in humanity, even if it's just through signing papers and saying yes to cooperation with the Israeli military.
1: We're going to break and then come back to this discussion. Shahid Hamoudi is a Palestinian-Jordanian lecturer in international law and legal theory at the University of Kent. Niamh Gordon is a professor here in London, and Jeremy Corbyn is a British MP. They are co-chairs of the Gaza Tribunal that has led to a new book, The Gaza Tribunal, Britain's Complicity in Genocide. We'll be back with them in a minute here in London.

0: musician who'd ask for it, performing in our Democracy Now! Studio. This is Democracy Now!, democracynow.org, The War and Peace Report. I'm Amy Goodman. We're broadcasting from London today and tomorrow on Thursday. As we go back to the Gaza Tribunal, one of the witnesses was plastic surgeon Dr. Victoria Rose. She first joined Missions to Gaza through the charity Ideals in 2019, where she contributed to the development and training of limb reconstruction specialists in Gaza. Since 2024, she's undertaken multiple humanitarian missions in Gaza. In her testimony, she spoke about operating on children each and every day, and shared her operating history from one single day in May of 2025.
1: I looked at one day's operating in May, and we operated on six children. We started with an 18-month-old child, that's not the youngest child I treated, with a 15% burn. We then went on to a three-year-old boy with a 35% burn. In the UK, that is a 50-50 survival burn, and it would go to probably one of only two units that would be able to look after that child. I then operated on a five-year-old girl who had had her arm blown off. She was down for an amputation, but we managed to salvage half of her hand and most of her forearm and shoulder. I then operated on her sister, whilst my colleagues operated on her mother in the theatre next door. Her sister had had her left cheek and shoulder blown off. I then operated on a seven-year-old girl who had had her knee blown off. And my final case was a 13-year-old boy who had had his left ankle blown off. And his brother was being operated in the theatre next door.
0: Dr. Victoria Rose testifying at the Gaza Tribunal in London last year. Again, we are joined by the co-chairs of the Gaza Tribunal, Shahad Hamouri, who teaches at the University of Kent, Niamh Gordon here in London, a professor, and British MP Jeremy Corbyn, who ended up co-authoring a book together, The Gaza Tribunal, Britain's Complicity in Genocide. Niamh Gordon, we just listened to what happened in a hospital. You are formerly the first director of Physicians for Human Rights Israel. I'm wondering if you can talk about Israel's systematic attacks on hospitals and healthcare workers in Gaza, not to mention journalists right now, and also how Britain has dealt with the issue of international law, the UK questioning the ICC's jurisdiction to protect Israel.
2: So we heard from Victoria Rose about one day operating on children. In the testimony itself, we also heard about the conditions under which she was operating. And these are conditions where all the hospitals, all 36 hospitals in the Gaza Strip, were bombed. A lot of them damaged, but many of them completely destroyed, and where there was no med, Israel did not allow access to medicine, did not allow access to fuel that you need for electricity to run these hospitals, and basically systematically and deliberately decimated the medical field in the Gaza Strip. And I would say we need the listener needs to understand that when you're attacking a hospital that serves a large population, it's not only the harm that is generated through the immediate attack, but it is the reverberating harm. And that reverberating harm, I would suggest, is equal to a weapons of mass destruction, because the amount of people that are going to be killed from these attacks is today unknown, but it's in thousands.
0: And Dr. Abu Safia, the head of the Kamel Adwan Hospital in Gaza, still imprisoned?
2: So we have 1,700 health workers that were killed in the Gaza Strip, and that is about three times the more than the level of civilians. So you're three times more likely to be killed in the Gaza Strip if you're a health worker than if you are a civilian. And then we have scores of doctors and healthcare workers that were disappeared or taken into Israeli jails. And we know that in these jails, they have been tortured and some of them have been raped. So there's a systematic assault on the life-saving and life-sustaining situation in the Gaza Strip. And the English government is instead of looking at this pattern of assault where we have over 900 attacks on medical units in Gaza, instead of looking at it and seeing there's a pattern here, it's systematic and deliberate, is looking at each and every single attack and saying, maybe there was a reason to attack it because maybe combatants were hiding in the hospitals. And what we see is only trees and we've lost sight of the forest. And the forest is the destruction of the health system in Gaza.
0: British MP Jeremy Corbyn. In the United States, the majority of the those who voted in the Democratic caucus, we have not seen this before, people like Congressmember Ro Khanna and others, voted to end military support for Israel. Talk about the shift, if there is one in the British Parliament, and also coming back to your new Prime Minister, Andy Burnham, where he was on this and the space you feel what role protest plays in moving this forward.
3: I want to say a big thank you to all those in the United States that have protested and marched for Gaza, marched for the Palestinian people, because I know the hardship they faced, and I know the number of students that lost positions because of the encampments and so much else. So I want to say a big thank you to all our friends in the US for what they've done and continue to do on this, and it's clearly making a difference. Look at the election results in the Democrat primaries, look at the change that's happening. In Britain, it's been a more complicated process because the British government's relationship with Israel is incredibly close. It is security cooperation, and there is a huge Israeli influence on the British political system, and it's very hard to hit back against that in support of the Palestinian people. But nevertheless, we've had enormous demonstrations in Britain. The biggest was almost a million who marched on the US embassy. And I think my estimation is almost 2 million people in Britain have done something in support of the Palestinian cause. Parliament is way behind the curve in all this, but it's beginning to change. Way behind the curve, but change is happening before my very eyes. One night there was a maneuver in Parliament to prevent a vote on a ceasefire. The reaction, the public reaction, was so huge on that. A week later, you couldn't move for Labour MPs using the word ceasefire in their speeches in Parliament. Things have changed. Now, Andy Burnham said what he said. I think it's inadequate. I think it's very late. I think it's very unclear. But nevertheless, he only said that for a reason. And that was the reason was the electoral pushback against the Labour Party because of its complicity in genocide and because of the findings of what this book is about. And so my message is this, protest works. It can be very frustrating going on a march. You think, well, what have I done? I've just been on a march. Whereas the Palestinian people are losing everything as a result. If it's all we can do, it's an act of solidarity, it does change things. But the points that Niamh was making, the points that Shahad was making, Palestinian kids are dying of starvation, of dehydration, of operations that can't succeed because of a lack of anesthetic and even antiseptic. And within a few kilometers, everything is available. This is a human-made murder of Palestinian children. It is an act of genocide. Protest, please, do all you can. Our book is part of that protest, and we sent copies to Andy Burnham and to Ed Miliband and invited them to meet us to discuss the findings of our tribunal and have the courage to set up a government-sponsored public inquiry into Britain's complicity.
0: And Shahad Hamouri, from Palestine to Iran, your final thoughts.
4: Well, they're all the same part of what needs to happen. And in the sense, if the UK regrets its position in relation to Palestine, then the UK needs to stop supporting the US in its attacks against Israel. Further destabilization, as well as taking it away against the sovereignty of nations within West Asia. The US, UK should have never been in West Asia. It's an area for its people, not for the plunder and exploitation of foreigners.
0: Mm-hmm. And do you feel that Andy Burnham is listening?
4: I highly doubt it, to be honest. However, we shall try with every single point that we have to bring forward the paradoxes of what has happened to the English legal system as well as the English democratic system in order to put a mirror in front of them so that they can no longer claim any moral superiority after their hands are full of blood. And hoping that with that we can bring forward change little by little as per the fact that the British people are more than ever, as per the American people, aware of what is happening and aware of a very simple fact. And that is the people of the region should never be controlled by foreign entities, and they have every right to live equally like everyone else.
0: I want to thank you all for being with us. Shahad Hamouri, Palestinian Jordanian lecturer in international law and legal theory, University of Kent. Neve Gordon, Israeli political scientist, professor of international law and human rights at Queen Mary University of London. And British MP Jeremy Corbyn. They three co-chaired the Gaza Tribunal and co-authored the new book just out, The Gaza Tribunal, Britain's Complicity in Genocide. That does it for our show. I hope you all have glasses to see the total eclipse tonight, or 90% here in London.
3: You can watch it through a colander.
0: Oh, or through a colander. That's a new one that I've been hearing. And tonight at that same time, I'll be at the Bertha Dock House at the Curzon Cinema in Bloomsbury for two screenings at 6:20 and 9 of Steal This Story, Please. Special thanks to Dennis Moynihan. I'm Amy Goodman. Thanks so much for joining us. I'm in London.
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6: This is meteorologist Sean Sublet with your RVA community weather brief for Wednesday, August 12th. Sun and clouds, and a little bit less humid, near 90 this afternoon. Scattered clouds tonight down to 70. Tomorrow, sun and clouds and turning more humid, but only an isolated shower or storm popping up late in the day. We're up to the low 90s. Friday, sun and clouds, but a passing shower or storm is much more likely. Again, up around 90. Then for the weekend, Saturday, sun and clouds, much less humid, mid-80s. Then Sunday, sun and clouds, but scattered afternoon showers return. We're up around 90. With your RVA Community Weather Brief, I'm meteorologist Sean Sublet. Got a weather question? Find me on Blue Sky, Reddit, or send it to subletweather.com.

0: You're listening to Black Agenda Report, where we provide news, commentary, and analysis from a Black left perspective. I'm Margaret Kimberly. In this week's segment, we will discuss the recent Democratic Party Senate primary in Michigan, in which the establishment and AIPAC-backed candidate went down to defeat, part of a new trend of left-leaning candidates emerging victorious. But we begin with a discussion of the Sahrawi Republic in Western Sahara and its 50-year occupation by Morocco, which recently orchestrated a migration crisis in order to destabilize Spain, which was once the Sahrawi Republic's colonial ruler. Good day, and thank you for joining Black Agenda Report. I'm Margaret Kimberly. Our guest is Ambassador Malenin Lakal. He's deputy representative of the Sahrawi Republic to the African Union. He's joining us from Algeria, and we'll be discussing the continued occupation of the Sahrawi Republic, known as Western Sahara by many people, the occupation of the Sahrawi Republic by Morocco, and Morocco's role in promoting irregular migration into Ceuta, a Spanish enclave, a colony that is located on Moroccan territory. But Morocco is not an honest broker as it acts on behalf of U.S. and Israeli interests. Ambassador Lakal will provide background on the Sahrawi Republic and its rights of self-determination under international law. Thank you. Thank you so much for joining me.
1: Thank you very much for having me.
0: Oh, thank you. It's a pleasure to have a representative from your country here. You know, Black Agenda Report, we've covered the Sahrawi Republic, known as Western Sahara by many people, for many, many years. But I'm not certain how many people are really familiar with its situation. It is being south of Morocco and west of Mauritania, but it is being occupied by Morocco. Give us some background on your nation.
1: Well, thank you very much for having me and for shedding light on this purely Pan-African issue of decolonization. One of the last remaining cases of decolonization in Africa. Western Sahara was a Spanish colony from 1884 until 1975. When Spain decided unilaterally to strike a deal with Morocco and Mauritania to give them the access to the territory, divide it between Morocco from the north, as you said, and Mauritania from the south, and Spain maintaining the economic interest and benefit from the Sahrawi resources. So that was the colonial era. In 75, Morocco invaded militarily, occupied the territory, devastated everything, killed anything on its way to control the main cities on the west, on the Atlantic Ocean, creating a big case of displacement, forced displacement for a huge part of the Sahrawi people who had the only access to flee the massacre was to go to Algeria, which was the only neighboring country that did not contribute or participate in this colonial or neo-colonial invasion of Western Sahara. What happened in 75 was that Spain, Morocco, and Mauritania, stopped a UN-led process of decolonization. The Sahrawis were supposed to have a referendum in 75 to decide if they want to stay with Spain, the then colonial power, or to have their own independent state. But because Spain, Morocco, and other Western powers also knew that Sahrawi people would choose independence as the UN mission in 75 said, so they had to abort this freedom agenda of the Sahrawis, and they, you know, managed and had this conspiracy, if you want, conspiracy that lets the American audience be clear about it. That was planned and partly planned by Kissinger himself. who advised King Hassan II to struck a deal with Spain and to invade the territory. So the United States was there from the beginning through Kissinger, maybe through other politicians, but not the of course the American people, who would have never accepted that self-determination that they are so proud of be violated this way, or so it should be. So this is what happened. Of course, the African Union, the then Organization of African Unity, did not accept this colonial fait accompli. They rejected Hassan II and the King of Morocco plans, and they kept pressuring Morocco, Mauritania, the United Nations also to back off and to let the Sahrawi people get their independence. And it was thanks to the efforts of the OAU, but also after 16 years of war between Polisario Front, the Sahara Liberation Movement, and Morocco, that the Moroccan king finally accepted OAU brokered settlement plan that was supposed to end this issue in 1991-92. But here we are still fighting for our independence and fighting for our basic rights of determination.
0: And is the United States still playing that same role 50 years later?
1: Well, the United Nations from 75 until 90, until recently, until the first Trump administration, was more or less very balanced. It supported, of course, Morocco. They want the Moroccans to get the country to, but they also, they were not against any sort of referendum or of popular decision by the Sahrawi people. And that was, acceptable, a neutral position. Maybe the administration was leaning towards Morocco, but still, they were fair in dealing with the Sahrawis. But in 2020, unfortunately, the first Trump administration, or Trump himself, tweeted that he supported the Moroccanity of Western Sahara. In this way, he emboldened the Moroccans and he gave them a push to try to impose the colonial fait accompli, to reject any sort of United Nations solution or any sort of solution, democratic solution, that would give the Sahrawi people a right of determination. The Biden administration did not reverse the first Trump administration position, but it tried to come back by deeds to neutrality, and now Trump is back fully supporting Morocco against the Sahrawi people. And the bad things, or the very dangerous thing, is that they want to have a deal outside of the United Nations and outside of the international legality, which is really dangerous, not only for Sahrawis, because we are already living this this dilemma for 50 years now, but it is very dangerous for the African Union, for Africa, because if you go back to the African Union Constitutive Act and Charter of the OAU itself, it is built on a pillar principle, which says that Africans, all African nations, must respect the borders that were inherited from colonialism, even if we don't agree about that. In many cases, there are many cases of many conflicts of borders, but still, our goal and our dream as Africans is to build a unified Africa, a unified African Union, but still, while respecting each nation, small or big, it doesn't matter. Every African nation should have its place within this architecture of the African Union. Now, if Morocco succeed by the support of the US or any other support to violate the international law and to impose its expansionism on Western Sahara, then tomorrow someone else will do the same, will follow course. And this is very dangerous for Africa, but also for the United Nations, which I should also recall, is recognizing to the Sahrawi people a genuine right to self-determination. Sahrawi people is the only owner of Western Sahara. It's not Morocco, it's not Trump, it's not the United States, it's not France, it's not even the United Nations. It is the Sahrawi people, and only the Sahrawi people should decide what they want as their future.
0: You know, this is a good moment to talk about Morocco, not just about your nation and its occupation of the Sahrawi Republic, but Morocco has been in the news of late. Just last week, there was a crisis, I think it's fair to say, a manufactured immigration crisis, whereby Morocco encouraged thousands of people to enter Ceuta, a Spanish enclave colony, I'm not sure which word to use, but it is physically located in Morocco, and urged thousands of people to use Ceuta as a migration route to Spain and to Europe. It's clearly manufactured. Many of these people, I mean, it was quite obvious they weren't even carrying possessions with them, which is what you'd expect, right, from people trying to migrate from one country to another. Some estimates are up to 50,000 people over a couple of days, but then most of them went home. And sadly, at least 100 people died in this effort that was instigated, it's believed, by the United States and by Israel. It was a means of punishing Spain for showing just even a little token opposition to the U.S. and its role in Western Asia. Spain is not allowed its territory to be used in attacking Iran, for example. Spain has even mildly, I'd say just mildly, criticized Israel's war crimes. So this was instigated, tragically. So Morocco, I think it explains, and I bring this up because I think it explains its behavior towards Western Sahara. Talk to us about this crisis that occurred.
1: Well, this is a very sad episode of how the Moroccan government, not the people, I'm talking about the government, how the rulers of Morocco are lightly considering the lives of its own people in such sad display of irresponsibility towards its own people first, but also towards its neighbors. Because what's happened in Western Sahara in 1975 is the manifestation of a doctrine of expansionism from this Moroccan kingdom. Because mind you, before the invasion of Western Sahara, the Moroccan king, a few years after its independence, like programmed independence from France, first attacked Algeria, 1 year after Algeria got its independence, trying to grab a big portion of the southwestern Algeria. They had a 6 days war between the newly born Algeria, which has still, like few days, was colonized by France, and the Kingdom of Morocco. They have 6 days of war, and not only Algeria, also Mauritania. Morocco had claims in Mauritania. It didn't accept the independence of Mauritania in 61 and kept claiming it as its own until 69 or 70, when it finally brokered a sort of agreement with Mauritania and dragged it to the occupation, to the double occupation of Western Sahara back in 75. So this is not the first time Morocco has problems with all its neighbors, with Algeria, Western Sahara, Mauritania, and Spain, of course. With Spain, the relation has always been about these two enclaves, which are cities on African soil, but they have been Spanish from 1490-something. So they are very old cities, very old Spanish-governed cities, but also the Canary Islands, which are very close to Western Sahara and to Morocco. Morocco also claims that these islands are his in a way. So they have always been this problems between Morocco and Spain. But Morocco was keeping a blind eye to its claim on Ceuta and Melilla as long as Spain recognizes or accepts its occupation of Western Sahara. Because you remember that I told you that Spain was the colonial power. So it still holds the responsibility, legal responsibility, towards the decolonization of this territory, because it did not decolonize its colony. It just abandoned it to Morocco and Mauritania. So legally speaking, Spain is still responsible for decolonizing, or at least participating in the decolonization to Western Sahara. But unfortunately, and for many reasons, we don't have time to talk about all that, but Morocco had some leverage over the current Prime Minister of Spain, Sanchez. Maybe some materials they have to blackmail Sanchez, because it is said that the Moroccan intelligence had used Pegasus spyware against Sanchez and against some of his colleagues in the government. And in 2022, just out of the blue, without any warning, without consulting any political parties in his government, Sanchez came to Morocco and said that he supports the Moroccan claim in Western Sahara, which was a violation of the traditional position Spain, the different Spanish government, have maintained since 1975. They have always said that they support the United Nations process, the United Nations efforts, blah, blah, blah, not doing what they should do, but at least they were supporting the United Nations. Now, with Sanchez in 22, he supported Morocco, and despite of this concession to the king, you have followed what happened in Ceuta. Morocco is still using its own people as a weapon, as a car, against Spain and against the European Union, because Spain is Europe. And this is not the first time. By the way, in 22, before this Sanchez concession, there was another wave of mass migration that was unleashed, obviously orchestrated by the police, the Moroccan police, because there are videos of police escorting migrants to the doors of the enclaves, allowing them to cross the sea. So it is orchestrated. It is a card that has always been used by Morocco against Europe, but mainly against Spain. And it's not the only card that Morocco is using, by the way. Morocco is also using drugs dealing. Morocco is a cartel, is a big cartel of cannabis, of drugs coming from Colombia, from Latin America, landing in Morocco, you know, without the knowledge of the government, and then spread to the neighboring countries, crossing the desert, imagine, to reach even Libya, from Libya to Italy, and reaching Egypt, from Egypt to Palestine, Israel, and Europe. So it is a huge cannabis and drug roads, if you want, that are landing in Morocco and spreading from Morocco to the region, and used, and this is not me talking, you can go to even to US reports about drugs and international crime, and you will see that in 2017, for example, the American Bureau, I think, Bureau or an institution of drugs and international crime, was saying that in 2017, for example, Morocco had made some $23 billion of drug dealing. And when you talk drug dealing, you also talk about money laundering. And guess what? Morocco has a very big network of banks owned by the king all over African countries, especially West Africa and even in Brussels. And guess what happened in Brussels? There was a Morocco gate in Brussels just 2021-22, where it was revealed that Morocco was bribing European parliamentarians, using them specifically to influence the European Union position on Western Sahara. So, in a nutshell, all what is called Moroccan foreign affairs is based on trying to influence countries' position in Western Sahara. Western Sahara seems to be, I don't know how to say it, but it's a dream. Morocco longs to control this country because it will give him more territory. So geostrategically speaking, Morocco will have access to Africa because with its current borders, Morocco is just a small country on the northwest of Africa. It has no real reach to Africa. And, you know, for its own reasons, it has bad relation with all its neighbors. You know, it creates problem for Algeria. Now, there's no relation between Algeria and Morocco. You know, Morocco is bringing Israel to the region, threatening Algeria and the whole North Africa. You know, I don't know if you have followed how the Israeli Minister of Defense threatened Algeria from Rabat. And I don't know if you have seen how the President of France, Macron, recognized the Moroccanity of Western Sahara from the Moroccan Parliament. So it's a huge provocations that Morocco have always had against all its neighbors. And for these reasons, it doesn't bother using all the cards in its hand to blackmail all the countries of the region, but above it all, to blackmail the European Union and Spain.
0: And you are in Algeria. Tell us about your role there.
1: No, I am a diplomat. I am based in Addis Ababa in the African Union. But the Sahrawi refugees are living in the southwest of Algeria, in the Tindouf. The Tindouf region is the southern western region of Algeria, and it was the only space where the Sahrawi civilians could be saved from the Moroccan invasion 75, as I told you before. Because in 75, we were attacked by Morocco from the north and Mauritania from the south. And we had the Atlantic Ocean on the west. So the only getaway we had was from the east to Algeria. And Algeria, in the 60s and 70s until now, was and is a sanctuary for many liberation movements. You remember that Amilcar Cabral had said that if Muslims go to Mecca and Christians go to the Vatican, revolutionary people go to Algeria. So Algeria was hosting ANC, hosting SWAPO, hosting all the liberation, African liberation movement, and also even Asian liberation movement like in East Timor. And of course, they gave refuge in 75, 76, to thousands of Sahrawi refugees, basically elderly women, children, and we have now five refugee camps still in the southwest of Algeria. My family, my small family, is here in these refugee camps, but my brothers, sisters are still living in occupied territory in Laayoune, the capital of Western Sahara, which I myself was born there in 71 under the Spanish rule. And I was my country was controlled by Morocco from 75. I studied in Moroccan schools. And in 2000, I fled my own country to join the refugee camps and to continue the fight because I couldn't continue fighting from inside the country because of arrest, imprisonment, torture, and so on.
0: Thank you for that background on Algeria. And Algeria also provided sanctuary to people from the U.S. and the Black Panther Party and other organizations.
1: Yes, exactly. Exactly.
0: Repression here. As we close, is there anything you wanted to mention that I didn't ask?
1: Well, I just wanted to say that since you are an American media outlet, I think that it is very crucial for Americans, for U.S. citizens, to understand that they are not far away from all these troubles that is going in Western Sahara. Your governments have been always been involved in maintaining a colonial situation that should not be acceptable to anyone who respects the right of people to freedom and the right of people to self-determination. I want to tell the Americans also that we as Sahrawis, we have always resisted colonial powers. We have never given up the fight, no matter how small people we are, because we don't make 1 million people as Sahrawis. We are a very small nation. But we have proven that a unified people can never be defeated, because we are fighting behind Morocco. We are fighting the French, the Israelis, the Gulf money, the Americans, and a whole spectrum of supporters of this colonial adventure in Western Sahara. It is unfair, it is illegal, it is unacceptable, and should be condemned by any free man or woman in the world.
0: Thank you so much for joining me. That's Ambassador Malenin Lakal. He's deputy representative of the Sahrawi Republic to the African Union and representative to Ethiopia as well. Thank you so much for joining me.
1: Thank you very much.
0: Good day, and thank you for joining Black Agenda Report. I'm Margaret Kimberly. Please like this video, subscribe to our channel, and read blackagendareport.com. Our guest is Abayomi Azikiwe, editor of the Pan-African Newswire. He's been a Black Agenda Report guest many times for his expert analysis on African nations. Abayomi is also a Michigander, a Michigan resident, and he's in Detroit. And he's also been a local activist for many years. And I reached out to talk to him about politics in that state, as Dr. Abdul El Sayad won the Democratic primary for a Senate seat, defeating the establishment choice Haley Stevens. This is part of a larger trend of insurgent, more left-leaning candidates defeating Democrats who have party endorsements and large campaign war chests. Why did Dr. El Sayad win? Abayomi Azikiwe will provide us with this local analysis. Thank you so much for joining me.
2: Thank you once again for the invitation. This has been a very, very contested election. What we saw, for example, in New York State, first with the election of the current mayor there, Mamdani, whose father, in fact, I was studying his scholarly work way back in the 1980s, 1990s, Dr. Mahmoud Mamdani. He's a Marxist, Ugandan social scientist. He taught at the University of Dar es Salaam. So that gives you some background information in regard to the social context in which your mayor came out of. But this is a pattern that's been happening across the United States. It appears to be an electoral insurgency inside the Democratic Party. A response to the pro-Israeli, pro-imperialist, pro-war themes that have permeated the Democratic Party for many years. The professor and doctor, El Sayad, was, of course, an insurgent candidate. He had, some say, $60 to $70 million spent to try to destroy his campaign. There were constant television commercials, constant social media posts. I received so many letters as a registered voter in the city of Detroit. I received all these kicker cards denouncing him, saying he had disrespected the former First Lady Michelle Obama, saying that she was ineffective in terms of her role as first lady. They also said that he had insulted women on the job and so forth. And there were women, many women in his campaign who supported him. Then they went into the whole accusation that he's anti-Semitic, he's sympathetic to, quote, terrorists, unquote. So all of this has been going on now for months. And Haley Stevens, who was in the U.S. Congress, she was trying to step up the political ladder by running for Senate. But she's heavily endorsed and funded by the American Israeli Political Action Committee. And she made no secret about it, to the point where on May Day in Detroit at Roosevelt Park, she was literally run out of the park, you know, by people. And it was the Jewish Voice for Peace. Now, I didn't see this. This is what I just heard, who were adamant that she should not be allowed to speak at May Day in Detroit. So this is a big shift politically in terms of the labor unions, which endorsed his candidacy, as well as others who came out, Jewish Americans as well. So it's been a very interesting week.
0: Well, yes, to say the least. By the way, did he insult Michelle Obama? Is there any truth to that?
2: No, I don't think so. And, you know, he said she was ineffective. Well, a lot of people would say that. The comments she made about African-American girls, you know, that they should eat better and all this kind of stuff. Well, give people money. To eat healthy in the United States takes money. You know, I mean, to eat unhealthy is cheaper.
0: Yes, so, it is. I didn't want to digress, but it's so interesting how we see the same playbook where a social media post or a comment is elevated as if it's a political statement in order to discredit someone.
2: Yes.
0: Why do you think he ended up being the more attractive, despite the attacks, despite the fact that Haley Stevens, his opponent, had so much more money? Why do you think he ended up winning?
2: I think that particularly among young people, that attitudes are changing, that even now, you know, labor organizations such as the UAW, which in the past would never say even a whisper against the foreign policies of the United States, particularly the policies, domestic policies and foreign policies of the state of Israel. They just did not touch it. And way back in 1973, there was a picket line and a strike that united mainly Yemeni and other Arab American workers with African American workers. And they had a one-day strike. And they also picketed an event, a UAW event, where the previous head, Leonard Woodcock, was being awarded, I believe, by one of the leading Jewish organizations. So this is the attitude that is changing. Now, what they had also attempted to do was to divide the African-American electorate against those who supported the doctor. And this, among the older voters, had some impact. And but the reality is, in the city of Detroit, which is an overwhelmingly African-American predominant city, only 20 to 23% of the people who are registered to vote came out on Tuesday. And this is typical in a city that's been impoverished, that's been a victim of globalization and privatization for decades. So most of the people who come out to vote are older people, people over 50, 60, 70 years old. They have a greater tendency to come out to vote. But among younger African-Americans, it was in favor of Al-Sayed. So it shows that there's a generational debate or divide that's going on. And it's cutting across, I think, racial lines.
0: Yes, we've seen this pattern. You mentioned Mamdani's mayoral election, some primaries here in New York City with candidates he's backed, and in other parts of the country. But there's, I think, a bigger thing going on, and I think the Democratic Party is losing legitimacy very rapidly. Do you think that's true?
2: Yeah, they definitely have an identity crisis, so to speak. and a political ideological crisis. And we saw like for what happened, for example, in St. Louis, where Cori Bush lost, you know, to Wesley Bell, and they wanted to do the same thing here in terms of the Democratic senatorial race, as well as the race for the 13th district of the U.S. Congress. They have South Asian American Sri Tanadar, who had won twice. He stepped into a political vacuum here in the city of Detroit. Detroit now only has one congressional district because of the population loss and the domination of right-wing elements in the state legislature who have redrawn districts. There has been some pushback against that. But Shree had also been a recipient of assistance from people in Palestine arose. He refused to even call for a ceasefire. You know, I was at a demonstration. They had a lot that was called by the Jewish Voice for Peace outside his office in downtown Detroit. And they said he wasn't there. They sent out some aides who said that he was for a humanitarian pause in the fighting. But he had issued a statement saying that the Egyptian government should open its borders at the Rafah crossing to allow the Palestinians to cross out of their own country into Egypt. You know, this is absolutely outrageous. So I think this unconditional support for the Israeli government, for U.S. foreign policy towards West Asia and North Africa, is starting to backfire on the Democratic Party and the Republican Party. I found it interesting that even people like Tucker Carlson, for example, who had been, you know, staunch right-wing propagandists, are now questioning the state of Israel. That, you know, for the wrong reasons, of course, but this does cause some consternation. Candace Owens, for example, I've read comments from her, you know, questioning the policies of the Israeli government. I don't know what this is really about and what direction it's going, but it shows a crack, you know, in this unconditional support for the Israeli government, and particularly within the African-American community. People like Hakeem Jeffries, for example, who's the minority chair of the Democratic caucus in the House of Representatives, is a staunch supporter of Israel. He's a staunch supporter of the Ukraine government, which has fascist elements within it. So how long can this be sustained politically? That's what I'm thinking at this point.
0: Well, Hakeem Jeffries, I mean, that's how you get that position, right? That's why he's House Minority Leader. You have to be vetted. Mm-hmm. And Israel is one of the top issues for the Democratic Party establishment. Mm-hmm. I mean, so much so that Haley Stevens in the Michigan race, in remarks, even said she dreamed about Israel. I mean, I guess perhaps she was being honest in thinking that that support and all that money from Zionist donors would get her across the finish line. But Cori Bush, she actually lost again. She tried to run against Wesley Bell and unfortunately was defeated. But I want to talk to you about Michigan itself. Michigan is one of the so-called Rust Belt states, where the deindustrialization devastated the economy for decades now, for a long time. You mentioned the loss of population. And so people are concerned about, I actually don't like the term, the bread and butter issues, the economic issues that impact people in their daily lives. And no one in the political establishment is speaking to them. I remember in 2024, the Democrats would always say, if people said we're struggling, they'd say, no, you're not. The economic indicators are good. And the disappearance, some of those COVID programs that helped so many people just disappeared without a whimper from the Biden administration. So I think this, it's an issue that I don't think is discussed enough. But I imagine that played a part in the outcome of this primary race.
2: Most definitely. And it reminds me of the neo-Keynesian economics that was being taught in the universities, even in the 1970s, about the so-called dilemma between guns and butter in terms of economic policy. So the Democrats believe they could have both guns and butter, and it's just not working out. And Trump, you know, it's quite interesting, the reports that have come out, even in the Financial Times newspaper, that they're running out of long-range missiles, that they didn't even plan for this current aggressive campaign that they're waging. And they've had to institute a pause against bombing Iran. Plus, it has backfired once again on them. People in this country cannot afford to buy food. They can't afford to put gasoline in their cars. The rents are going up. Education costs and fees are escalating. These are the issues that people are concerned about. And the Republican Party, their position is that there's nothing wrong with the economy. Everything is fine. So that's going to be a major issue in the general elections. Mike Rogers, you know, who is a Trump supporter, who has been endorsed by Trump, is going to run to win the gubernatorial position in November. So we'll see. It's been a while.

0: poisoners off scot-free. She claimed she was afraid because she's Jewish and she's afraid of protests, so she wasn't going to show up for a public event. But she has other reasons to be concerned, one of which I mentioned was how she handled or didn't handle Flint and the water being contaminated. Does that issue still resonate with voters in Michigan?
1: It does. And the people in Flint still have not been made whole. There are people who have died as a result of what they did to the people in Flint, the majority of whom are Black people. And nobody was ever held accountable on a criminal level. The former governor, Rick Snyder, you know, he was only charged with a misdemeanor, and that was even dismissed. So they can engage in poisoning, literally, tens of thousands of people. And there's no recrimination, you know, in terms of there's no response from the criminal justice system. Yet you have people in state detention facilities, immigration facilities here at Northlake. In the state of Michigan, five women have died in detention at the Huron Valley Women's Prison. It's the only prison in the state of Michigan that houses women, and the conditions there are deplorable. So this is what's going on in the United States at this time. It's not just against migrants. These women who are in Huron Valley are considered U.S. citizens, and yet they're being treated in a horrible fashion.
0: Well, you know, citizenship rights for, I'm assuming they're Black, were they, the women who died?
1: Some were white and some were Black. Yeah, so
0: I was going to say our citizenship rights don't mean a lot, especially for Black people, but the whole issue of mass incarceration and people being incarcerated for minor offense, 2 million people, more people behind bars than any other country in the world, is an issue that is obviously not discussed enough. But I wanted to ask you about El Sayed and his, he was always, whenever he was interviewed, he was asked about, do you hate Jews? Do you hate Israel? Does Israel have a right to exist? And he very deftly answered those questions. He said, do you think Palestine has a right to exist? Do you think those people have a right to live? And it was a reflection of the mood of the country, which has turned against a genocide, turned against, even as people here are struggling, that billions are going to a country which is carrying out acts that most people just find, there's just revulsion about Israel's action. And you mentioned the fact that U.S. doesn't have as many missiles as it thought it needed, and that's because of Ukraine. Since
1: exactly.
0: 2022. So there are these contradictions for the system, but it all boils down to people who are angry about their situation and are willing to take a chance and do something different, except for Black people. And you touched on this, older Black voters sticking with Democratic establishment figures while younger people are willing to take a chance to have something new. And it concerns me, and this is something that we see across the country. When Mamdani first ran in the primary, he did not get most Black votes. He did in the general election, however. Black voters, I think, tend to be risk averse. And as you said, it's older people who tend to vote more. But I have many different opinions about electoral politics and what it can and can't do for us. But most of our people are still active in electoral politics. But it concerns me that Black people will, as Glenn Ford used to say, be the last ones off the sinking ship. And he's, I believe, has been proven right. I think I may have rambled there, but what are your thoughts about what I said?
1: Yes, I see electoral politics as an element.

0: you know, of a broader struggle towards liberation and social emancipation. And that is a tactic, just like a mass demonstration or a boycott, you know, or doing alternative media. It is not the entire breadth and depth, you know, of what needs to be done at this point in the United States. But emphasizing these questions, I believe, does illustrate the character of national oppression and economic exploitation in the United States. I mean, the fact that they're willing to go back 60 years or more in repealing key elements of the Voting Rights Act shows that it was never secure and that something deeper has to be achieved and won and implemented to guarantee the continuance of even bourgeois, elemental bourgeois democratic rights, like the right to vote, the right to have due process under the law. Otherwise, you go back to the Dred Scott decision of 1857, that we have no right that a white man is bound to respect. So I think that's the attitude of this administration. And, you know, people have to do something to stave off that level of repression. And, you know, not even recognizing African people as being human.
1: You mentioned the Voting Rights Act, and I'm sure you're familiar with Kamala Harris's comments about it. I wrote about it this week, and she was asked at the, should have been a softball question, I think, at the National Urban League about the Voting Rights Act, which, as you pointed out, the enforcement provisions have been gutted. And she was very nonchalant about it. She said, well, I don't think that should be our priority. This administration isn't going to do it. Congress isn't going to do it. But I think she let the cat out of the bag. I think it's not a priority for the Democratic Party establishment, which wants and needs black people's votes, but will not stand up to protect our rights. What are your thoughts about that?
0: Yes, and there has to be a realignment. I mean, we can prefigure that, you know, or see the prefigurement of it in some of these recent electoral campaigns involving the Democratic Party. The fact that in Detroit, they're claiming that 60% of the people in Detroit voted for Haley Stevens in the primary, and 40% voted for Saeed. So I'm thinking if that's the case in consideration, but at the same time, they're saying they don't have accurate data so far in terms of exit polls. You know, they haven't sifted through all the information as of yet, but these appear to be estimates. But even if it's true, for example, the fact that 40% of the electorate could be peeled away, you know, from the pro-Israeli Democratic establishment position, pro-war positions, you know, that encompass Islamophobia and other, you know, racist attitudes. So I'm thinking that shows that there's a limitation to what they're doing, because, you know, you have to be here to see the constant commercials, you know, saying every horrible thing about him. You know, they threw everything at him. And also Donovan McKinney won the 13th district. He's African-American, and I think he's part of the Democratic Socialists of America. And there were other DSA candidates that won as well around the state, the mayor of Ann Arbor. So, you know, hopefully it'll have a direct impact on people.
1: And lastly, before we close, I'm never sad when someone defies AIPAC and wins. I'm always happy to see that happen. But El Saeed, he has fallen into this trap of a lot of left Democrats in being right wing on foreign policy. He said he still supporting Ukraine. He said after they kidnapped President Maduro in Venezuela that he was a thug. This is something that has to stop. I think leftists can't just give. Mamdani did something similar, talking about Cuba and Venezuela when he was running. And we can't just give folks a pass if they are on the correct side about Israel or domestic policy. What are your thoughts about that?
0: Yeah, that has to be called out, because I remember when Bernie Sanders was running in 2020, in one of the debates, they asked him about the character of the socialism he was advocating. And he said, well, he wasn't advocating the socialism that they have in Cuba. He was talking about the socialism really in the imperialist countries, you know, in Scandinavian countries where they have national health insurance and so forth. He mentioned the UK, but that's such a contradiction, you know, that the socialism that has come out of the oppressed nations, he doesn't support. So they're going to have to clear that up, because it's going to collapse just like the pro-Israeli positions have collapsed.
1: Yes, they will. And the Scandinavian countries are firmly with the U.S.
0: Within
1: and
0: NATO.
1: Actually undermining their social programs that everybody brags about all the time. They're undoing them. So,
0: yeah, so he needs to, you know, follow what's going on in England. The National Health Service has serious problems. They had strikes among the junior doctors, the consultants, nurses, you know. They're not investing enough in healthcare. And now the U.S. has demanded that they spend more on military equipment. So it's going to be a serious problem. And Ukraine, they have run out of these defensive missiles. So the reports from like the BBC and Sky News today is that the damage from these drones and missiles being launched by the Russian Federation are doing extensively more damage because they don't have supplies. They've been asking for Patriot missiles, as everybody recalls, and they still have not gotten them.
1: Well, I thank you so much, Abayomi. I mean, okay. I'll have you back. It's our first non-African discussion, and we know that folks should go to Pan African Newswire to see your work there. Is there anyone you can suggest or organizations that folks can follow in Michigan to follow this election and other news?
0: Yeah, you could, the Moratorium Now Coalition, you could follow their Facebook page. There's also the local organizations, even the local DSA chapter here has, you know, probably 1,000 members. And they're doing a lot. You could check their websites, their social media sites. There are many grassroots organizations as well as nonprofit organizations. They're going to be working around this election. I think this was key in the primary election because you just can't throw money at people today and expect a significant number of them to respond. So they have people on the ground knocking on doors, doing social media posts, holding meetings with community organizations, going to cultural events and so forth. And that could outstrip television ads every 5 minutes and people just turn you off.
1: Well, that's real democracy. You just described organizing, which is what democracy is supposed to be about, not just having fake elections that are predetermined because somebody has more money than someone else. So this is... Yeah. What many of us have wanted to see, and it's I believe it's very good news. Thank you so much, Abayomi. It's been a pleasure having you back.
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0: This is meteorologist Sean Sublett with your RVA community weather brief for Wednesday, August 12th. Sun and clouds, and a little bit less humid, near 90 this afternoon. Scattered clouds tonight down to 70. Tomorrow, sun and clouds and turning more humid, but only an isolated shower or storm popping up late in the day. We're up to the low 90s. Friday, sun and clouds, but a passing shower or storm is much more likely. Again, up around 90. Then for the weekend, Saturday, sun and clouds, much less humid, mid-80s. Then Sunday, sun and clouds, but scattered afternoon showers return. We're up around 90. With your RVA Community Weather Brief, I'm meteorologist Sean Sublett. Got a weather question? Find me on Blue Sky, Reddit, or send it to sublettweather.com.
1: 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The man you are about to hear from is a man who is the greatest Michael Jackson fan from Detroit's West Side on 7 Mile Road. He is the Q in the QR Code. He goes by the name Q Ward.
2: And the voice that you just heard finally told y'all the truth. I've been asking him to stop lying to y'all forever. And he finally gave y'all some real game. He is the R in the QR Code. He goes by the name Ramses Ja.
1: That's my name. Stay tuned. Later on in the show for entertainment, Jasmine Crockett made her way to Jimmy Kimmel Live. And I promise she had a lot to share. As always, she was potent and funny and entertaining. And we're going to talk about that. And of course, much more for entertainment. Prior to that, we're going to have some dialogue. What's your favorite artist for partying or for romance or for relaxing or driving? We're going to share all four with you when we get to that point. You know, we're both DJs, so hopefully we'll have some good choices for you. For Q-Words Clapback, the trick is the word itself. As ever, I am champing at the bit to hear what it is you have for us today, Q. For Better Do Better, Lauren Boebert now speaking from the other side of her mouth. While we're here, I know Donald Trump snuck out of a country in a, I don't know, a food card thing. And I know that, I had to sift through like four or five of these, and that's the one that we settled on. But I got something to share there. So we're going to start the show off, though. We're going to talk about Nolan Wells and Tasia Fortune, but we're also going to have a conversation about the history of lynching, and it will be narrated by a content creator that we look up to. Her name is Kelly Snyder. So stay tuned for all that and so much more. But right now, and as always, we'd like to start off with a feel-good feature. Today's feel-good feature comes from Black Enterprise. 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Developed by Seven and Grace with GM Motorsports, the program launches in Atlanta and Richmond, Virginia through local nonprofit partners. Students are selected through an open application process where families apply via their school, regional community centers, or the Clayton County Office of Digital Equity website. Applicants must show interest in STEM fields and commit to the full program. 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High-growth technical sectors like artificial intelligence, motorsports engineering, and data analytics have presented barriers for African Americans. By connecting Black youth with corporate engineers and advanced technology, the program creates sustainable pathways into high-earning technical careers. NASCAR driver Raja Carruth serves as this effort's primary proof of concept. An Atlanta native, Carruth transformed virtual sim racing on iRacing into a professional career as a NASCAR National Series winner through NASCAR's Drive for Diversity program. His journey forms the foundation of the program's flagship curriculum, How STEM Leads to Speeds, Racing with Raja. The curriculum offers 4 modules for middle school students and an expanded 5-module track for high school and college students. 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Students use advanced industry technology. GM Motorsports provides platforms used in elite competitions such as the Pit Row Machine Learning Strategy Platform and Race Vehicle Simulation Software. Microsoft supplies AI tools including Copilot and Designer, giving participants hands-on experience with the software that supports Carruth racing operations. Listen, all I know is that GM makes me think of Detroit, and I was pretty hurt when they had to revamp their DEI initiatives, but from what I understand, it was a rewrite to pacify the government because they do have government contracts. Not a free pass. I certainly would have dug in with both feet, but GM has a long history of showing love to black folks, and my hope is that this is another initiative that will do the same. So shout out to GM, I guess. All right. So the past few days, Q and I have been having conversations about Nolan Wells and more recently, Tayshia Fortune. Longtime listeners of this show know that we've covered a handful of stories where black bodies end up hanging out of trees. Like in the past 2 years, it seems like it's a crazy uptick. And if I'm being honest, we probably have shared maybe 10 to 20% of the stories about those hangings that have come across our desks, timelines, you know, producer notes, etc. We don't really make that kind of show. We try our best to deal with deal in data, and we use examples here and there to bring the data to life to give people some insight into what the data means, how it impacts people on the ground. That's kind of the governing principle here when we put the show together. But sometimes the story is so big, it would be negligent of us to not include it. These are national conversations, and we surprisingly have become national voices on issues like these. And it's sort of like our job to share them. So sometimes we actually do get to share them. But overall, there have been many of these stories. And it occurred to us today that, or yesterday actually, that many of our listeners don't understand the context, the history, lynching, where it comes from, that sort of stuff. And how black people have been disposable for much of this country's history. And black bodies have been subject to the whims of white mobs, white people, individuals, you know, their anger, frustration, whatever the case, without fair trials, fair compensation. And, you know, on our other show, we have a segment for a long time called The Way Black History Fact. And we covered, you know, many stories from yesteryear where, you know, the youngest person ever executed by the government in this country was, I believe he was 14 years old, a black boy. And later he was pardoned for that. Or I don't know if pardon is the right word, but it was exonerated maybe, because there was indeed no proof that he'd done it. Today we're going to bring you into what lynching means and just kind of give you a contextual backdrop for the stories that we've been covering. Our hope is that, you know, with the more knowledge that you have, the more you understand why these stories are so important. You understand why there's such a strong reaction to the death of one person who's made headlines. Indeed, there are many, and there have been many for decades, centuries. But, you know, if you're not a person that rocks with the news cycle the long way like you and I do, then this might give you some insight into why these stories are so unsettling and so troubling, and why there's this insistence on accountability, because, to quote Mary J., we've been too strong for too long, you know, and it's time for us to have peace and closure and comfort. And from being more than fair, no more lynching. Stop killing us. Leave us alone, man. We're cool. So again, this content creator, her name is Kelly Snyder. I implore you to follow her, check her out. You can find her on Instagram at Kelly Snyder Art. That's KelleSnyder.art. Or just look her up, Kelly Snyder, again, KelleSnyder, on any other platform. Here we go.
3: White people often think of lynchings as something that happened in the dark of night when a few rogue characters whisk a black person away and murder them. And maybe maybe that's what's happening today in the lynchings that are occurring today. But historically in this country, I think we need to be aware of a different reality. Lynchings in American history of black people have taken place in a ritualistic way. There's an order to it. And it looks like this. I'll illustrate with the case of Jesse Washington. Now, Jesse was a 17-year-old kid. He was a farm laborer in Waco, Texas. Texas was notorious for stuff like this. Here's the first part of the ritual. He was accused of murdering a white woman. Her name was Lucy Fryer, and she was his boss's wife. Well, he got a trial. It lasted about an hour, and the jury deliberated for just a couple minutes before they sentenced him to death. And what happened next is this pattern that happens throughout history in all these so-called spectacle lynchings. A crowd storms into the courtroom. They seized Washington and dragged him through town. Now, sometimes they break the guy out of jail. Sometimes they go to his home and drag him away. And then there's the audience. In the spectacle gatherings, there can be a big crowd. There were 5,000 to 10,000 people at Jesse Washington's murder, and they brought picnics. There were photographers. It was a party. So this was a community event that white people did to bolster white supremacy. Oh, good. We're going to have a lynching. And let's plan for that. We know what goes into a lynching. It's always the same. Let me bring in the point about this being a family affair. Businesses closed, schools let out, and children were an active part of the lynching scene. Then comes a period of torture. It's rare for someone to immediately be hung to death. Usually there is torture first. In the case of Jesse Washington, this 17-year-old kid, he was hung by a chain over a tree, and then the chain was raised and lowered into a fire below his feet repeatedly for approximately 2 hours until he finally died. During this process, while he was still alive, he would occasionally try to pull himself out of the fire because his body was burning. Well, they didn't like this, so they cut off his fingers so that he could no longer pull himself out of the fire. So after Mr. Washington died, people rushed up to the remains and cut away pieces of Mr. Washington's body as souvenirs. Children participated in the dismembering of the body. Boys pulled the teeth out of his skull to either sell or keep for souvenirs. Now, it is not easy to get the teeth out of a young adult in their prime. They had to use force. They had to have teamwork. And the children did this. Children stood over his burnt body and pried or broke teeth from his skull while adults watched. And then after it was all over, the photographers sold the pictures. they sold the pictures of the murder. It was a public ritual of racial terror that was witnessed, approved, and remembered apparently fondly by an entire community. Our culture, such as it is, devised a system of ritualized murder of black people. Those kids lived on, and they raised kids. A kid who participated in a lynching raised children, and those children grew up, and their children are alive now. So you can see how the ritual destroys the notion that this was just random crazy acts, and supports the notion that this was a community event that was ritualized and valued. Religious leaders were often involved in the accusation and in the trial, and participated in the lynchings.
1: Okay, Q, before you jump in, I want to add that content creator, Kelly Snyder, again, can be found on IG at Kelly Snyder at KELLIESNIDER.art, or on any other platform at Kelly Snyder, KELLIESNYDER. She is a white woman. Real quick, the other thing, just to give you a little bit more context. So that was the one, what she described was the famous picture of the charred body that's kind of in a weird, odd shape pose, and it's still hanging. So if you've ever seen this photograph in your life, that she was describing the story of, it's a very famous photograph of a lynching. That's the story she just told. However, lynching was another form of terror in addition to economic forms of terror, in addition to beatings, in addition to imprisonment under Jim Crow circumstances, in addition to just general disrespect for black and brown people. Between 1877 and 1950, according to the National Memorial for Peace and Justice, more than 4,400 black people were lynched. And there is a monument in Alabama, I believe, that Brian Stevenson at the Equal Justice Initiative had something to do with putting that together, if I remember correctly. But this was a big part of life for a very long time that black people had to be concerned about, in addition to like the normal stuff that you'd be worried about: police, can you feed your family? Can't forage, because that, you know, the reason you can't go pick an apple off a tree and eat it now is because of Jim Crow America. In any event, the echoes of that terror exist today. So when we see a Tasia Fortune hanging from a tree, it's deeply concerning. When we hear of Nolan Wells, although he was not hanging from a tree, but, you know, a group of white men, one black or young adults, I'll say. And then one being black, and they all come back alive, and he ends up dead. It's kind of mysterious. Black people don't often get justice like we would hope. And with a history of terror shaping our views of the world, it's something that, if you don't know about it, you should know about it. Last thing I'll add. She mentioned that he was a young adult and they pulled his teeth out. He was not an adult. He was 17 years old when the white children started pulling the teeth out of his corpse. And then earlier I mentioned a boy who was executed, the youngest person ever executed by the government in the United States of America, who was 14 years old. I want to say his name. His name was George Stinney. And we covered him on our other show. I think we talked about him a few times. So, Q, if you like, the rest of the time is yours. I just want to make sure I give all the context there.
2: You know, we do this thing because we can't imagine things this evil being the norm. We can't imagine people being this sick, deranged, evil, and filled with hate for people that they subjugated to kidnapping, human trafficking, sexual assault, rape, murder, and perpetual servitude, slavery. Forever was the idea. And the entire nation was founded on this principle. Very, very important to continue to say that, because people like to pretend that she said that this was some fringe thing, this small group of people who in the middle of the night would go do these harmful things, like it was just the Klan and everybody else was clean hands here. Let's get the kids dressed up. Let's pack a lunch. Let's go to the hanging. The
1: business closed down, yeah.
2: Like how we go see the Avengers, they would go see the hanging. Yeah. Everyone in the community would go.
1: Pastor, doctor.
2: Yeah, all the well-to-do people. And like she said, those people had children that were at those lynchings, pulling those teeth and posing for those pictures. Those children grew up and had children. So everybody with this idea that America would just grow out of racism because the young people wouldn't stand for it, in what world? The same way that religion is taught to young people because they do not yet have the ability to think beyond what they're taught and told, the same thing with evil, hate, racism, bigotry, xenophobia. These kids grow up thinking there is no other way. From watching videos in today's climate of young people, young men, young women with the biggest smiles on their face as they talk about killing everyone in Gaza. Laughing, high-fiving, and clapping, dancing about it. Black people cannot imagine this level of evil. We would never, we have never. And somehow we're the evil, crime-ridden, born-into-sin savages that these evil white Christians who claim to pray to Jesus while setting black people on fire at the same time as hanging them, at the same time as tearing their body parts off for souvenirs. I say again, we do this thing. We provide this benefit of the doubt. We say things like, man, why do these people keep voting against their own best interest? Because we can't imagine that they hate us so much that they will make their own lives worse just so they can think they're making ours worse too. They wear that hat. And I see black people asking all the time, when was America great? This is what they're talking about. Great again, they're talking about this time in history. This when it was most great to them, all 70 plus million of them. This is what they mean. The time in America where people who look like Ramses and I were property at best. At worst, just the guy you felt like framing for murder today so that you and your friends could murder us for entertainment in front of the town. That's the great again period they're talking about. When they got to build forever wealth on our backs as free labor and property. Tear us away from our families, rape us and kill us. And then after that, make us the bad guys. Great again.
1: Thank you for listening. I know that's heavy stuff. Right now, better do better. Lauren Boebert, now speaking from the other side of her mouth. I don't know why I put that like that, because she's kind of been speaking out of both sides of her mouth. I think that's pretty common with Republicans, but That's what it says. So let's get into it. All right. I'm sure from NBC News. The article that I'll share, because it is in its entirety, it's by Tim Stello and Sarah Ford. All right. The son of Representative Lauren Boebert, the Republican from Colorado, was arrested on charges of sexual exploitation of a child, authorities said Monday. Tyler Boebert, 21, was taken into custody Sunday and later released on $10,000 bond, the Garfield County Sheriff's Office said in a statement. Tyler Boebert did not immediately respond to a request for comment. Quote, "I love my son," unquote, Lauren Boebert said in a statement Monday. She goes on to say, quote, "We take allegations very seriously and pray for everyone affected during this challenging time," unquote. It was not immediately clear whether Tyler Boebert has a lawyer to speak on his behalf. An attorney who previously represented him in a separate case did not immediately respond to a request for comment. The charges are linked to a 2024 video Tyler Boebert allegedly recorded with a 17-year-old, according to an affidavit in support of an arrest warrant. The girl's mother later alerted authorities that a video showing her daughter and Tyler Boebert having intercourse was posted on Instagram, the affidavit says. The affidavit does not say who is alleged to have posted the video. He was 18 at the time and 11 months older than the victim, according to the arrest affidavit. The girl turned 18 3 weeks after the illicit footage was shot on February 1st, 2024, authorities said. Tyler Boebert was charged with 3 counts of sexual exploitation of a child and 2 counts of contributing to the delinquency of a minor, court records show. He was previously arrested on charges police describe as a string of vehicle trespass and property thefts. That case continues, according to Colorado Public Radio. After her son was arrested in 2024, Lauren Boebert said he had been through, quote, "some very difficult public challenges for a young man and the subject of attention that he didn't ask for," unquote. Here's a separate quote here. "It breaks my heart to see my child struggling and in this situation, especially when he has been provided multiple opportunities to get his life on track. I will never give up on him and I will continue to be there for him," end quote. Now I want to switch gears here a bit. Lauren Boebert was the same person that said this, and I got the exact quote from Colorado Newsline, so this is as close as I could get to it. She says, "I don't send my boys to school to receive indoctrination from woke mob or to be sexualized by groomers." Okay, so that's a quote from Lauren Boebert. She was saying that if she sends her boys to school, that they conceivably would be groomed. Okay. Now, I understand that he was 18 and 11 months older than his victim. Some places that's fine. Some places it's a hard line there. Clearly in Colorado, it's a hard line. That's the law. Okay. The thing is, him filming that and somehow sharing it with people shows, in my estimation, low moral character. But I'm going to circle back to that. I got an update. This is from TMZ. Another alleged text convo shows Tyler and a third party using the N-word multiple times. An unidentified person wrote, "Tyler, you make people miserable." And then Tyler responded, "You were worse than me. You had N-words waiting at the driveway while with me." So that was Tyler's quote there. What else did I want to put in here? Oh, here we go. Now remember, Lauren Boebert is the one that takes the family, or she's one of the ones that takes those family photos in front of the cross. Family photos where everybody's holding these big guns, like even the little kids, little girls, little boys holding these big guns, right? Now let's get back to her son's record. It's from Colorado Public Radio. Rifle Police, that's a city, I'm guessing. Rifle Police began getting reports of a series of break-ins and thefts last week. The affidavit detailed the accounts of 4 victims who had various items stolen, including debit cards, social security cards, and driver's licenses. The victims said their credit and debit cards racked up several unauthorized charges. One attempted charge, which was denied, was for $717 on Shein, a fast fashion online retailer. The arresting officer wrote that he was able to use financial statements to track down the suspects. The officer reviewed footage at a gas station and recognized Tyler Boebert from previous interactions, who was wearing a hoodie adorned with branding from his mother's former restaurant, Shooter's Grill. He was accompanied by three other people in the video. So to me, this is like drug addict behavior. So I call into question now her attacks on Hunter Biden. I call into question her tough on crime policies, whether or not they actually work, because here we see several interactions with the police. And I would call on her to examine the root cause of the crime, not just responding to the crime. This is something we've been championing around here for quite a bit. And I would let her know that her son's plea deal certainly doesn't feel like tough on crime policies. He got a sweetheart deal, pleading guilty to one felony with all the others dropped. Obviously, he has new things to address today. And if she really loves her son, stands to reason that other people do too. So do better. Still broadcasting from the Civic Cypher Studios, welcome back to the QR Code, where we share perspective, seek understanding, and shape outcomes. The man you are about to hear from is a man who all he got to do is show up, and it'll make me look better on stages and on pages. He is the Q in the QR Code. He goes by the name of Q War.
2: And the voice you just heard goes out of his way to make you think that if there is a hero to our story, that it is me.
1: It is.
2: One of these segments, I'm going to spend the entire segment talking about Ramses so you guys can get a more honest picture. I just said his name. He is the R in the QR code. My brother, Ramses Ja.
1: Stay tuned. Later on, for entertainment, Jasmine Crockett pays a visit to Jimmy Kimmel Live, and she's got a lot to share. Prior to that, we're going to have some dialogue. What's your favorite artist for partying, romance, relaxing, and driving? But right now, it is Q Words Clapback. The trick is the word itself. Q?
2: The last time you drove on a public road, the last time your kid went to a public school, the last time an ambulance came when you called 911, the last time you called the fire department, the last time anyone in your family tree cashed a Social Security check. Congratulations, you participated in socialism. Now, you would not use that word. Most Americans would not use that word because for the last 80 years, the American right has spent billions of dollars making sure that word feels like something you do not want to be caught doing. Today, I want to spend a few minutes teaching what these words actually mean, because if you do not know the difference between capitalism, socialism, and communism, you cannot tell when someone is selling you a lie about which is which. And right now, they are selling you a lot of lies. Let me start with actual definitions, not the Fox News definition, the one you would find in an economics textbook. Capitalism, private ownership of means and production. What that means in English is that the factories, the land, the housing, the utilities, the healthcare, all owned by private individuals or corporations who run those things for profit. Under pure capitalism, if you do not have money, you do not get the thing, whatever it is. That's the whole model. That's the whole infrastructure. Socialism, collective or social ownership of the means and production, or strong democratic control over the industries that people depend on to live. That's it. Socialism is not a stranger taking your stuff. Socialism is a group of people deciding together that certain services like healthcare, education, transportation, water, and housing are too important to be run strictly for profit. Communism. This is the one where it gets slippery. Communism is Karl Marx's theoretical and state where the state has, where the state has withered away and society is classless, stateless, and all production is held in the common. That society has never existed anywhere. What people call communist countries, like the Soviet Union, China, and Cuba, are not communist. They are authoritarian states with socialist regimes, which is a very different thing than what Marx described, and a very different thing than what modern democratic socialists in Denmark or in Brooklyn are proposing. Three definitions. Hold them in your head, because everything I'm about to say next depends on you carrying those definitions. Now look at the country we live in. The United States is not a capitalist country. It has never been purely capitalist. It is a mixed economy. Roads are socialized, fire departments, public schools, socialized, Social Security, socialized, even though the right is trying to make sure they get rid of that. Medicare, socialized, again, the right trying to get rid of that. The post office, socialized, again, the right trying to make it private and take over elections using it. The GI Bill, socialized, except an entire population was kept away from that benefit. The interstate highway system, socialized. The military is the single largest socialized institution in American history. Nobody on Fox News is there calling the Marines a socialist plot. But the second you say we should extend Medicare to everybody, suddenly the word socialism becomes an insult, a pejorative. That is not a mistake, by the way. That is strategy. The countries we point to when we say socialists are not even socialists. Denmark, Sweden, Norway, Finland, Iceland. The Prime Minister of Denmark, Lars Løkke Rasmussen, went to Harvard in 2015 and had to publicly correct Bernie Sanders on this. He said, and I quote, "Denmark is far from a socialist planned economy. Denmark is a market economy." What those countries are is capitalized economies, or capitalist economies, I'm sorry, with a strong welfare state, high wages, and strong unions, universal health care, free college, and guaranteed child care, paid parental leave, taxes high enough on the wealthy that those services can actually be paid for. Those countries consistently rank at the top of every measure of human happiness, life expectancy, upward mobility, and quality of life on earth. The right does not want you to know that, because if you knew that, you would want those things, and those things require that the wealthy pay taxes. So here's the tale that gives them away every single time, and somehow we are not paying attention to it. When the government takes tax dollars and gives it to Boeing, that is called defense procurement. When the government takes tax dollars and gives them to Exxon, that is called an energy subsidy. When the government takes tax dollars and gives them to Wall Street banks after they blew up the economy, that is called financial stabilization. When the government takes tax dollars and gives them to a family as their child can't eat lunch at school, that's when it becomes socialism, according to them. The state moving money up to the wealthy is capitalism. The state moving services down to working people is socialism. Same state, same money, different name, depending on who benefits from it. Once you see the pattern, you cannot unsee it. So why do they do that? Why bother rebranding words for almost 100 years? Because the actual policies are popular. Medicare for all polls above 55% nationally. Support is 77% amongst Black Americans. Free public college polls above 60%. A wealth tax on billionaires polls above 65%. And holds a majority even among their base. Every single one of these policies gets called socialism the second a politician runs on it. And that's not because the politicians or the policies are dangerous. It's because the policies are popular. And the people who currently own the American economy do not want to pay for them. So they made the word toxic before you could ever even ask what the word meant. That is why lying by omission, or I'm sorry, this is what lying by omission looks like at a national scale, a global scale even. They did not have to disprove socialism. They just had to make sure you never got a clean definition of it. Because the second you have a clean definition, you look around at your own life and realize you already use it every day. You've been trained your whole life to flinch when you hear socialism. The flinch was installed on purpose by people who have a lot of money and a lot to gain by you being ignorant. It is worth knowing where that flinch came from, and it is worth pausing the next time you feel it and asking yourself a clean question. Is what they are calling socialist actually going to hurt me? Or is what they are calling socialist actually going to help me? And is the person telling me that it's bad benefiting from me not knowing the difference? The right did not win this argument with better ideas. They won it by making the ideas illegal to say out loud. That's the trick. That's the whole game. Now that you know the trick, they cannot run it on you anymore. Ramses.
1: Nice. We need more tutorials like that, man. That breakdown is masterful. I appreciate that. And people that don't know, I'm sure they appreciate it too. All right. Favorite artist for partying, romance, relaxing, and driving. You know what I thought? I thought I'd guess yours before I get to mine. So I'm going to guess. Partying, what does that mean? I'm guessing maybe you're DJing for somebody, right? And if it's a broad audience, there's no age that I need to focus on anything like that. I'm going to go with Mike. Let's go with Michael Jackson. Michael Jackson works in any room. You think like a DJ. I'm going to pick Mike for that one. Romance. I don't know the name of this person, but if I'm guessing, it is a female R&B singer. But like more modern. Like I would pick somebody, like I'll get to my pick, but I'd pick somebody that's a little older. But I'm gonna go with an R&B singer, a woman. Within the last 10 years, she's been, you know, a big name that we all would know right now. For relaxing, I'm gonna go with Dot. Let's go Kendrick Lamar for relaxing. And driving, I'm gonna go with Outkast, of course, for driving, because I drive with you a lot. That would be my choice. Well, I don't wanna get ahead of myself, but that would be my choice. Tell me if I was wrong, let me get my bars off. Okay. Favorite artist for partying. I think that for me, I would probably pick, I DJ some real hood parties. I DJ a lot of different parties, but I think that the ones that popped into my head when I first saw this, they had, at first I went to Future, but then I revised. I think I'm gonna go Cardi B. I know if I play a Cardi B record, people are gonna sing along with it, they're gonna dance with it. It works for a wide range of folks. And I don't think I'd get through really any set without playing some Cardi B. So if I'm throwing a party or having a party, Cardi B's in the air, I think we're all good. I'm picking Cardi B, yeah. Romance, for me, I'm going Sade. I could, now, mind you, I'm a DJ, so I could put together full sets of for each of these categories with all brilliant music. But I think if I were to check my iTunes, how many spins do I have, like in my personal listening habits, I think I'd probably see Sade at the top. And I don't think of Sade in terms of romance, but I know that if Sade's playing in the background, then that is mood setting music. So she kind of checks a couple of boxes. But next to it is relaxing. So who would I listen to relax? Well,

0: Outkast. Outkast keeps, you know, the party moving. You know, it, you know, when you're in your car, you want to have a good time. And I don't often find myself in a car by myself. Usually, if I'm going somewhere by myself, I'll like ride a bike, or I don't know, people drop me off, I gotta take an airplane. But usually, I'm with other people, and the other people I'm with is usually Q. And we both listen to Outkast. So that's what I'm going with. Tell me how close I got to guessing yours.
1: So, one you got spot on.
0: Which one?
1: And that's Michael Jackson.
0: Okay, okay, good. I'll take that.
1: And the interesting thing is Mike could have been the answer for every all category. Like, if you would have answered, listen, I have some different ideas in my mind right now. Uh-huh. But if you would have said Mike for every category, you would have been right.
0: Yeah, okay.
1: Like, if you would have just said, who's your favorite artist of all time to listen to, and that was the whole question, it would have been Michael Jackson.
0: Okay, all right.
1: When you give the different categories, it's all these different people.
0: Okay.
1: But Mike would be the right answer for every category if you just asked the single category. Because you asked five or six different ones, then I think of five or six different people, but sure. Michael Jackson is the answer. Interestingly enough, you start talking about female R&B singers.
0: Okay.
1: You'd probably never guess this, but when I say it, you're going to be like, duh.
0: Okay.
1: My favorite is A. Marie.
0: Okay. Ooh. Ooh.
1: My favorite romantic love songs are sang by her.
0: Okay.
1: And she's a work of art to me.
0: Yeah.
1: Kendrick Lamar is also a multi-category winner, right? Okay. He'd be the right answer for multi-categories as well. Another person, and I'm not naming these by categories, just artists that pop in my head at this question. Mm-hmm. It's gotten complicated because he started to talk more.
0: Hmm.
1: And he's talking more, and it's becoming problematic the more I hear him speak, and that's Pharrell Williams.
0: Ooh, yeah.
1: He seems to almost be intentionally breaking my heart. Because he has these like newly hyper-capitalist points of view that are seemingly unintentionally anti-black. And with music in general, when you start getting into personal lives, there's a bunch of people that'll break our hearts.
0: Yeah,
1: you know what I mean? So even Mike, according to some people, they try to make him out to be a monster, even though all of the accusers came out and told us they were lying. They still keep making documentaries about these people. Yeah. And this man's in the wake of his life after his death, when he can no longer defend himself. You know, we've had some conversations about Mike and why those accusations just don't make sense on any level.
0: Emperor.
1: You know, just go on YouTube and Google Michael Jackson in Bucharest or Turkey, or really anywhere, and you tell me with that reaction from people why you would prey on children. And none of us know Michael, so I'm not gonna fight you about it. I just don't agree that those allegations make any sense. But yeah, you could have said, for Q, it's Michael Jackson, and you would have been right.
0: Right.
1: So that's the first name that you said. Michael Jackson, Kendrick Lamar, Calvin Harris, ironically.
0: Yeah, that's a good
1: one. Music that I really, really, really like.
0: Can I tell you something?
1: Some of it is like R&B leaning.
0: Yeah.
1: If you get a chance, check out Funk Wave Bounces.
0: Yeah.
1: And just let it play.
0: Yeah, yeah. I was thinking of Rufus Du Sol for my relaxing one. So because, you know, Q and I, we're DJs, so we've done all kinds of sets, and you know, it's just kind of our thing, but I like that, man. I like that. And the A. Marie one, that obviously it's a long running inside joke around here, because A. Marie is someone that we actually have a bit of a connection to, some like weird connection to, but connection nonetheless. So I should have known that. You're right. So, all right. Entertainment. Jasmine Crockett visits Jimmy Kimmel Live. You're going to love this. Okay. I'm going to share from The Root. With less than 90 days until the midterm elections, Crockett is making the case that voters need to look past the political theater and pay attention to who actually has power. She sat down with actor Anthony Anderson on Jimmy Kimmel Live to break down what she says are the main issues with the Republican Party. Quote, many people, right now are hurting in the country. And my answer to everyone is,

0: Look at who's in control, unquote, she told Anderson, who was guest hosting Kimmel's show. She goes on to say, quote, on the federal level, it's Republicans across the board. Democrats control absolutely nothing. In a state like Texas, it's Republicans across the board, unquote. The Democrat isn't convinced the Senate's aging population is operating at peak capacity. Quote, my theory is that maybe even half of the Senate is already dead anyway, unquote, she joked. She goes on to say, they are old, like old. And when asked whether she'd encountered more criminals in her career as a public defender or in Congress, Crockett didn't hesitate. Quote, I've dealt with murderers, child rapists, and clearly we've got a lot of them in Congress, unquote, she said. But beneath Crockett's trademark willingness to go for the jugular is a serious argument about the GOP. Plenty of Republicans, she says, know exactly what they think about President Donald Trump. They're just too afraid to say it. Quote, Republicans are very performative, specifically in this moment, unquote, she said. She goes on to say, a lot of them don't like Donald Trump, but they're too afraid to say so, end quote. As Crockett explained it, they're scared of backlash from MAGA. For her, that fear is one reason voters need to pay attention to the midterms. Crockett's argument is simple. If voters are unhappy with the direction of the country, choose new leadership. As voters continue to debate who they'll cast ballots for, Crockett believes the choice is easy, and while she may be leaving the House, she clearly isn't leaving the fight. You know, I'll go first. Shout out Jasmine Crockett. Jasmine Crockett is a friend of the show. Jasmine Crockett is somebody that we respect tremendously, look up to. Whenever, you know, we get a chance to have her on, she always comes and brings that fiery spirit, that witty, almost comedic quality to, you know, these tough conversations. She imbues a lot of, you know, heavy topics with levity. And she is a true warrior. You know, one of the things that Q and I say whenever we have a mic in an audience, as often as we can, as often as it makes sense, is that, you know, black women are as close to God as we can get on this planet. Black women are the manifestation of God. Black women may as well be God. Black women have brought forth Homo sapiens sapiens to the world. And so from a scientific level, black women are God. There's the proof, right? And Jasmine Crockett reminds me of God, right? She is brilliant and, you know, we love her to death. And the truth is she's still cooking. I mean, James Tyler, we understood why she lost that race in Texas. The Republican Party interfered because they'd rather run against Tallarico than Crockett. That's what happened. Tallarico ran a good campaign. I don't want to take anything from him. He seems to be a decent person. He's been in the fight a long time. Jasmine Crockett obviously had the bigger name and the bigger national platform. We both were fans of Jasmine Crockett, but you know, it went the way that it went. We're kind of on the back foot, I think is how you say it right now, as Democrats, as black people, as people who are not straight Christian white men, or people that want them to continue to do their bidding or provide cover to them. But Jasmine Crockett, as the article mentioned, isn't out of the fight. She still has that national platform. She still got that fiery spirit, and she's still making her rounds and still calling it like she sees it. There is a problem with, you know, the age of the senators. There's a problem with these people getting power and then holding on to it and enriching themselves instead of working for the people to represent the interests of their districts or, you know, the populations of their state. And that's not simply just a Republican issue. That is, like, it took forever to get Nancy Pelosi up out of there. These people are like a million years old and they just don't represent the future. They represent the past. And it is, leave it to a person like Jasmine Crockett, leave it to a person like Justin Pearson, leave it to a person like Max Frost to call it what it is and actually be the solution to the problem. So from where I sit, I salute her. She is entertaining every time she's on a big show like this. We love to see that. I'm sure we're gonna have her on soon. Actually, we've been having conversations about that. So we'll get her to tell you herself next time we get her on the show. But I, for one, am glad she's still in the fight. And I know what her future plans are. She's developing a Political Action Committee, a PAC, and she's going to continue to use that law degree and, you know, make inroads for progressive policies in this country. And I'm excited to see what the future holds for Jasmine Crockett. Those are my thoughts. Q, yours?
1: You know, first and foremost, in a more just world, Kamala Harris would be the president. Jasmine Crockett would be preparing for her next role in the service of her people, because she would not have had to compete with someone with an almost aligned agenda as hers in a redrawn, gerrymandered district. She would continue to be a champion for us. We wouldn't be in an endless war. Our neighbors wouldn't be separated from their families, kidnapped, assaulted, raped, deported, detained, imprisoned for profit. Every day wouldn't feel like stress. In a perfect world, Jasmine Crockett would be using her powers for more than she's able to moving forward, because the system failed her. She showed up for us in every way that she could. Showed up as a champion, spoke truth to power when it became increasingly unpopular. When she knew that it would put her in crosshairs, she stood up for us, she spoke up for us. She is our sister. It really makes me sad, man, the condition of the world, the state of this country. All of our systems are failing us. And people like Jasmine Crockett deserve better from her constituents, from her country, from her colleagues, from her counterparts. It's really, really strange to watch an entire arm of our government, all the arms of our government, rather, be run by corrupt, bad people, and an entire political party be rendered helpless, powerless. Shout out to Jasmine Crockett, man. She deserved better. And we deserved her. We deserved a champion who would really fight for us and really show up for us. Those of us on the right side of this, a bunch of people didn't. So Jasmine Crockett, we love you over here. We will continue to support whatever you're doing. And to lift myself out of this kind of anger I just slipped into while you were speaking, I pulled up my Apple Music all-time playlist.
0: Oh, yeah.
1: My top five artists.
0: Oh.
1: Calvin Harris at one,
0: okay.
1: Believe it or not.
0: Okay.
1: A. Marie at two.
0: Wow.
1: Michael Jackson at three.
0: Okay.
1: Young Dro at four.
0: Talk to me.
1: And Kendrick Lamar at five. Shout out to Young Dro, man.
0: Dro.
1: I forgot how much I used to play Young Dro.
0: Arm and Hammer.
1: I gotta get Dro back in the rotation. But yeah, I thought you'd get a kick out of seeing what the actual data said.
0: Oh man, I love that.
1: So Calvin Harris, A. Marie, Michael Jackson, Young Dro, and Kendrick Lamar.
0: Okay. I'm not mad at that. I know you could work them all into the same set. So I ain't mad at that. And like I said, man, for these categories, it'd be different for everybody. Everybody would have a different way to even approach the question. But I think that just kind of as DJs, I think our first mind is to think of like who else is in the room, as opposed to just playing something for ourselves. Because I at least I'll speak for myself. I don't want to speak for every DJ, but you know, when you're picking music for a crowd, you're picking what you think they'll like, right? And when you're picking music for yourself, it's pretty easy because you like all music. That's why you became a DJ in the first place. And so you can have fun with anything, but it's interesting what data shows your preferences are. So that's why Sade kind of crept into mine, and I kind of knew that, but then I have some super weird songs that kind of been following me throughout my life too. But your data checks out insofar as I'm concerned, man. So love it. All right, Let's leave it right here. That's going to do it for us here at the QR Code. Today's show was produced by Chris Thompson and Dan Pavlish. If you have some thoughts you'd like to share, visit civiccypher.com to ask a question, share some encouragement, or buy us a cup of coffee. 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I'm your host, Ramses Ja, on all social media. 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
7: This is meteorologist Sean Sublett with your RVA community weather brief for Wednesday, August 12th. Sun and clouds and a little bit less humid, near 90 this afternoon. Scattered clouds tonight down to 70. Tomorrow, sun and clouds and turning more humid, but only an isolated shower or storm popping up late in the day. We're up to the low 90s. Friday, sun and clouds, but a passing shower or storm is much more likely. Again, up around 90. Then for the weekend, Saturday, sun and clouds, much less humid, mid-80s. Then Sunday, sun and clouds, but scattered afternoon showers return. We're up around 90. With your RVA Community Weather Brief, I'm meteorologist Sean Sublett. Got a weather question? Find me on Blue Sky, Reddit, or send it to subletweather.com.

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On this show, you'll hear solutions journalism for social justice, fueling action, not despair. I'm Sonali Kohatkar, host and executive producer. This week, we'll examine what Todd Blanche's narrow Senate confirmation to lead the Justice Department means for ethics in government and what can stand in the way of Blanche's enactment of Donald Trump's authoritarian agenda. My guest will be Praveen Fernandez, Vice President of the Constitutional Accountability Center. Then we'll find out about a powerful coalition that has formed to counter the devastating impacts of data centers and big tech's thirst to build such centers all over the country. Thomas Meyer, Deputy Political Director at Food and Water Watch, will tell us all about the Stop Data Centers Coalition. And finally, Kenton Wright, a Black bagel worker and barista, an organizer with Missouri Workers Power, will explain how a massive grassroots mobilization defeated Republican Governor Mike Kehoe's regressive agenda during the recent Missouri primary election. That's coming up in just a moment.

0: 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Acting Attorney General Todd Blanche was confirmed in a narrow 50-49 Senate vote on August 8th as the new Attorney General after a contentious hearing. All Democratic senators, joined by Republicans Lisa Murkowski and Susan Collins, voted against Blanche. He was President Donald Trump's former personal attorney, and according to the Constitutional Accountability Center, quote, the vote to confirm Todd Blanche as Attorney General might be a win for Donald Trump and Todd Blanche, but it is a loss for the American people. Joining me to explain why that's the case is Praveen Fernandez, Vice President of the Constitutional Accountability Center. This is an organization that's a nonprofit law firm and think tank dedicated to fulfilling the progressive promise of the Constitution. Praveen also serves as a co-chair of the Not Above the Law Coalition, a nonpartisan coalition of over 150 organizations committed to protecting democracy and the rule of law. Welcome to the program, Praveen.
1: Thank you so much for having me, Sonali.
0: So first, let's talk about who Todd Blanche is. He was before he joined the Justice Department. I mentioned he was Trump's personal attorney. All right, some might say on the face of it, so what? What troubles you most about his background?
1: What troubles me is, you know, Todd Blanche is not new to the Department of Justice. A lot of folks might be focusing on Todd Blanche merely after Attorney General Pam Bondi left and he became acting attorney general. But the truth is, he has been at the Department of Justice since this second Trump administration began, because he was deputy attorney general under Pam Bondi. So he has been at the Department of Justice as a deputy of Pam Bondi really since the beginning. And as you indicated in your setup of this conversation, he comes to this job with an incredibly unusual background, which is to say, no other attorney general or deputy attorney general has come to the Department of Justice after serving as the president's personal criminal defense lawyer in multiple criminal proceedings. And so you see somebody who comes into this job where he is supposed to be a lawyer for the American people and is supposed to be America's chief law enforcement officer. And instead, he comes into the job having served with Donald Trump as his client. And unfortunately, his record while he's been at the Department of Justice, whether it was as deputy attorney general or attorney general, his record shows that he never stopped thinking about himself as President Trump's personal lawyer. And he has acted as if President Trump was his only client, when, as we know, the attorney general is supposed to think of the American people as his client.
0: There should be firewalls in place between the Justice Department and the White House. Give us a little background for why that is the case and whether those firewalls have now been eviscerated, or is it just a temporary setback for the Constitution?
1: No, it's incredibly concerning. I will say that it has been a well-established norm under White Houses and administrations, both Republican and Democratic administrations alike, that established that DOJ makes prosecutorial decisions independent of influence from a president or White House officials, which is because, and this makes sense really when one thinks about it, because the Department of Justice has immense prosecutorial power. The Department of Justice is a powerful prosecuting force, and that power should be wielded with immense responsibility. So you have this deeply entrenched nonpartisan norm that the Department of Justice should make its prosecutorial decisions driven by the facts and the law, full stop. That's where it should end. And you see under this administration, that norm has been shattered. And this came to light, most recently in the confirmation hearings for Todd Blanche, because of course Todd Blanche had, prior to his confirmation hearings when he was deputy attorney general, had basically made the statement that DOJ independence was really not a thing. He didn't really seem to believe in it. When asked about that statement by senators at his Senate Judiciary Committee confirmation hearing, and asked whether he would back away from that, in his written answers to senators, he refused to back away from those statements, meaning he holds a view that is a profoundly, it's like an outlier view from all of his predecessors in prior administrations who held the position of attorney general. So we should be concerned that he is not committed to being independent when the Department of Justice makes these intensely important decisions, prosecutorial decisions. I will also say it's a particularly dangerous time for that norm to be shattered, because normally you also have a very, very robust staff of career lawyers at the Department of Justice. These are not political appointees. These are the people who are legal civil servants who serve in the Department of Justice under administrations of both parties, and basically are the institutional memory for the American public of how our laws should be enforced. And those could serve as speed bumps when you have an outlier or a decision that's hasty or, ill-considered. And unfortunately, the Department of Justice has been eviscerated. Their career staff, huge numbers of them have been fired or pushed out. In some divisions, like the Civil Rights Division, you see more than 75% of career attorneys gone.
0: This is a huge brain drain, right? Because it takes decades to build up that kind of brain power, if you will, and human potential and resource. People go to law school and spend years getting the experience, work their way up to get that kind of background to be able to serve in the Justice Department. Rebuilding that is going to be a challenge for any future administration. But I want to just interrupt you briefly, Praveen, just to counteract or to offer the sort of devil's advocate, which is that the Trump administration and its allies have said, well, Joe Biden weaponized the Justice Department and politicized it, and this is us righting the ship. How do you respond to that?
1: I think that's a baseless claim. I think the Trump administration is pointing to the fact that several allies of them faced prosecution. But that's simply because they were accused seriously of committing offenses. Some of them actually pled guilty, et cetera, or were convicted of offenses. And so you see things like the January 6th, insurrection attempt to overthrow the will of the public and the will of voters. These are individuals who pled guilty, who were found guilty at the end of trials. We also saw immense efforts in that administration to try to insulate decision-making from any political apparatus. When the January 6th related trial or investigation began of Donald Trump and senior associates, the Attorney General under Joe Biden made a decision to bring in a special prosecutor who was not a political appointee directly under Merrick Garland's supervision to make those decisions. And so you saw these various attempts, which are really sort of par for the course for prior administrations, of trying to insulate sensitive decisions, prosecutorial decisions, from any appearance of political meddling whatsoever. So I hear those charges, but frankly, I think they're baseless.
0: Now, let's talk about what Blanche was asked to do to prove that he is deserving of leading the Justice Department. He was asked to disavow the so-called weaponization fund or anti-weaponization fund that was set aside, huge windfall of tax dollars set aside for the January 6th rioters. And he did put out a statement. He was also asked about whether he would allow the Trump family to to have complete personal immunity from the IRS from ever being audited. What position did he end up taking on both of those, and how do you respond to his positions?
1: So first, this is something he had been asked since this $1.8 million slush fund had first sort of reared its ugly head.
0: And I just want to correct you, $1.8 billion.
1: Oh, I'm sorry. What did I say?
0: Billion,
1: I'm sorry.
0: Dollar, million.
1: Sorry. I mean, yes, I misspoke.
0: It's so important. Like, that's a huge amount of money.
1: Yes, absolutely. $1.8 billion slush fund. And, you know, since that reared its head and faced what is, you know, well settled, you know, across partisan lines, outraged. It elicited that outrage from members of Congress, from the public, et cetera. When he was asked to sort of put into writing some sort of assurance that the slush fund would not be proceeding, he refused to do that. It was only after two senators, Senator Tillis and Senator Cornyn, sort of threatened to withdraw support at the committee level for his nomination, and his nomination seemed like it wouldn't come from the committee onto the Senate floor, that he put out two orders, and they're both insufficient. One order attempted to say that it was the Department of Justice policy that the slush fund was no longer operative. The second tried to limit the scope of the audit, IRS audit immunity provisions that you were mentioning, to try to limit that. And it said that it was the DOJ's view that it was limited to the president, his sons, and his company, not the larger sort of constellation of characters that were purported to be folded into an earlier version. It's important to say that under the terms of this attempted fake settlement, the terms of that fake settlement could only be altered by signed agreements by the parties. These two orders were not signed by Donald Trump. So that's the first thing that makes these orders insufficient assurances for the American people. The first order had been signed by Todd Blanch. The second one about the IRS immunity agreement was not signed by anybody. So, and neither agreement was signed by Donald Trump. You have an utterly insufficient attempt to try to provide assurance that this is over. I will also say the reason I'm not calling this a settlement is because this attempted settlement was criticized by a judge who threw out the entire proceeding that led to it and said this should never have been in court in the first place because there were not adverse parties. Donald Trump was attempting to settle something with an IRS that was under his control. There were not adverse parties. DOJ was not actively filing briefs on the other side of this. So it seemed collusive. And it seemed to Judge Williams, the judge who was looking at this, that the parties here were attempting to get the imprimatur of the court, the blessing of the court, on an attempted agreement that actually had no dispute and had no business being in court in the first place. And in fact, the judge, Judge Williams, the district court judge that I'm referring to, prevented the parties from ever referring to it as a settlement in the future.
0: So what do you expect to happen now under Todd Blanch's leadership? And we can look back at what Pam Bondi did to examine whether Blanch will do the same. In effect, Bondi was ousted because she couldn't fulfill Trump's agenda effectively enough. She was criticized for her handling of the Epstein files, which continues to dog the Justice Department, and also just basically accused of, you know, by Trump. Trump felt that she didn't go far enough to prosecute his political enemies. It's a tough position for anyone to be in, even if one is deeply sycophantic. Maybe Todd Blanch will prove that wrong. What do you expect to happen under Blanch's leadership at the Justice Department?
1: So you're right to highlight that the criticism that President Trump and his allies seem to have of then Attorney General Pam Bondi was that she didn't go far enough or fast enough. And you think then of Trump's Truth Social posts basically asking her to go after his perceived enemies, people like, you know, New York Attorney General Letitia James, James Comey, et cetera. It's a Truth Social post that directed her to go after his perceived political enemies and called them, quote, guilty as hell. Those were the words he used. So you can look at no more direct pressuring of somebody who's supposed to be making independent decisions to prosecute enemies. I think that, you know, we're not going to see any resistance or potentially any need for Donald Trump to be sort of posting those sorts of messages, because it seems like in Todd Blanche, he's found someone who is going to grease the skids for whatever it seems that the president wants. And I fear that he inherits the Department of Justice at a place where there all the other structural mechanisms that served as guardrails before just aren't in place. With respect to the Epstein Files Transparency Act, something that you rightly highlight, that has been a continued debacle. DOJ has continued to not comply with a bill that Congress passed in 2025 by a nearly unanimous margin. Think about how rare that is these days, Sonali. Congress passed that, and they were supposed to release these files by last year. They blew past that deadline. And then when they did comply partially, they released a fraction of the files with deep redactions, seemingly that protected powerful powerful men. And then the very people they were allowed to sort of protect, which is the identities, those are the individuals that weren't protected when they partially complied with the act. We saw survivors of Epstein's horrible abuse, identifiable information about them, you know, released. And so it was a debacle. And we know that that was at Todd Blanche's doorstep, because Pam Bondi, in subsequent congressional testimony, told us that Todd Blanche was in charge of the release of the Epstein files. It was also Todd Blanche who flew to personally interview Ghislaine Maxwell, a convicted sex offender, and to after he obtained what he thought was information that painted President Trump in a positive light, mysteriously Ghislaine Maxwell was then transferred to a lower security facility that does not house convicted sex offenders. And so we see that Todd Blanche, once again, seemed to be serving as the president's lawyer, despite the fact that he was supposed to be at DOJ serving as the American people's lawyer. And I fear we're only going to see more of that going forward.
0: What finally can people do about this? What is your long-term view of how the Justice Department under Blanche doing Trump's bidding can be stopped, pushed back on, pressured?
1: So first, people need to listen and watch carefully. The public is a powerful engine of accountability for government. And the public needs to be watching these things, the same things that led to the outcry for the $1.8 billion slush fund, the outcry about these IRS immunity provisions. They need to be vigilant to make sure that that doesn't rear its head again. There is already litigation going against this IRS immunity provision because, of course, that violates other federal laws that are supposed to shield the IRS from making decisions based on any interference from the White House or White House officials. And so that litigation is ongoing. People should watch that. People should encourage their members of Congress to be powerful oversight, officials. As you know, Congress has an oversight power. The Constitution allows them, as part of their investigative power, to inform their legislative efforts, to do oversight on government officials, to see whether further legislation is needed. And that is a powerful, powerful force. Congress can subpoena administration officials to ask, hey, I want to know exactly how X or Y happened. And so all of these are things that are within the public's power if they continue to watch and continue to act as engines of accountability for these government officials who are supposed to be doing work on their behalf.
0: You've got a website, Praveen, for the Constitutional Accountability Center?
1: Yes, we do. It's the usconstitution.org.
0: And we'll post a link to that from our website as well. Thank you so much for joining us.
1: Thank you so much for having me, Sonali. I appreciate it.
0: My guest has been Praveen Fernandez, Vice President of the Constitutional Accountability Center, and I'm Sonali Kolhatkar, host and executive producer of Rising Up with Sonali, an independently produced, subscriber-supported program nationally syndicated to radio stations, free speech TV, and podcast platforms.

0: 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Trump's plan directly incorporated recommendations from the Data Center Coalition, an industry group representing the big tech companies profiting off of AI and generating an unquenchable thirst for data centers around the United States. Large warehouses filled with constantly humming computer servers capable of processing the data that AI requires. Pushback from the public, from organizers, and even from the Pope, has been fierce as it becomes apparent that data centers are sucking up huge amounts of land and water resources, fueling pollution and generating heat in an already warming climate. A new coalition of diverse advocacy groups have joined forces against this rapidly expanding industry. The Stop Data Centers Coalition. Joining me to tell us all about it is Thomas Meyer, the Deputy Political Director at Food and Water Watch. Based in Seattle, Washington, Thomas works with organizers, volunteers, and coalition partners across the country to develop campaign strategies and build grassroots power. Welcome to the program, Thomas.
1: Thank you so much for having me.
0: I summarized the problems with data centers, and I think most people, even if they like the idea of AI or using it, or even support the idea of data centers, don't necessarily want to live next to one. How do you summarize or give us a greater sense of why they're so bad, why they are so terrible for people, for the environment?
1: Well, you're exactly right that most people don't want to live near data centers. There has been an extraordinary shift in public opinion over the last even just a few months. Recent polls have between 70 and 80% of people across the U.S. saying that they don't want a data center in their community. And that's up from, 30, 40, 50% just, 6 or 8 months ago. The problems are varied, for sure. You mentioned land and water and electricity. Those are, I think, at the top of mind for most people. The water usage comes from, the need to cool the huge arrays of computers and processors. But actually, most of the water usage is related to the electricity demand. So most electricity in the country, especially fossil fuel produced electricity, really runs on heating up huge quantities of water to power a turbine and create electricity that way. And so water being used to make power from coal or increasingly fracked gas is part of the life cycle of the power that is required at these data centers. And you're seeing a lot of data centers actually being proposed or being built with diesel or gas or coal electricity generation on site. They're so big and they require so much power that they're actually putting, small power plants or large arrays of diesel generators in some cases right there on site. So all those things together contribute, of course, to more pollution. If it's on site, it's where the data center is, people are living with, or it's driving pollution in other parts of the state or in the region where, power plants are being built or kind of restarted if they had recently closed down. So all of these things are tied together and I think contributes to the sense, from most people that they don't want these things.
0: And I understand in Texas, it was just announced that Amazon has bought a massive parcel of land that will basically be turned into a natural gas burning power plant as part of its data center energy use. So, it doesn't just suck up land and water. The energy that, we're already living in a world where our energy use is killing us because it's fossil fuel energy use. This is just going to worsen it. And Amazon claims to be pledging that it is a climate-friendly company. How does that work?
1: I mean, in Seattle, we have Climate Pledge Arena, which is, you know, the crazy misnomer, and like corporate greenwashing on behalf of Amazon. And yeah, headlines I've seen just in the last couple of days of the project you mentioned in Texas are really just unbelievable. And of course, you know, Texas being a great example, a huge percentage of the data centers that are proposed in the US are in areas that are experiencing drought, either, you know, moderate or severe or extreme drought. So the Sun Belt, you know, Texas, New Mexico, Arizona, Nevada are seeing a ton of these proposals. Mostly, I think, because of you know, access to large plots of land. But they also use up a ton of water and other resources that are in very short supply there. But even in places like in Washington here, Washington's going into its fifth year of very severe drought. We've had really tragic and unbelievable wildfires in the eastern part of the state.
0: What was happening in Spokane, Washington, where people were... you know, thousands were evacuated and lost their homes, is traumatizing those of us who live in Southern California. I live near the border of Altadena, where just a year and a half ago, a community was wiped out with the Eaton fire. And we're seeing the same thing playing out or having just played out in Spokane, Washington. Unbelievable.
1: Yes. And in Spokane, there's actually a proposal for a 1 gigawatt, which is 1,000 megawatt data center in Spokane there. So, you know, those ideas I think are extremely unpopular when, you know, they're really put side by side like that. People can't believe that that's how, you know, the city or their community would prioritize development. And fortunately, the city of Spokane actually has a moratorium on data centers in place. The proposal, I think, is just outside the city. But anyway, this is just an example of the trend, which is that a huge percentage of data centers are being proposed in places that are experiencing drought. And even in places where they're not experiencing drought, like I said, a huge amount of water goes into both cooling and electricity production. The electricity demands of data centers are increasing people's electricity bills. You hear a lot of concerns about, you know, ratepayers and electricity bills going up in all parts of the country. And utilities are saying, you know, we're planning on increasing people's bills year over year because of the anticipated demand from new data centers. So all of these, you know, these are the very like nuts and bolts, you know, practical reasons why so many members of the public are opposed to them.
0: Tell me about the Stop Data Centers Coalition. And I understand that this is coming at a time when there have been some remarkable successes in some parts of the country. And so, I mean, of course, this technology is moving so fast. It's moving faster than legislators have a chance to understand what they are, let alone regulate them. Meanwhile, we have a president who is moving full steam ahead and is so happy to take industry demands and fold them into his actions. And so the piecemeal pushback has had some success, and now it's getting organized. So tell me about that Stop Data Center Coalition. Which organizations are part of this coalition? What have you done so far?
1: Yeah, so as you said, there has been, you know, tremendous grassroots pushback and opposition to data centers in all parts of the country, from people and organizations of a very wide range of you know, political persuasions and backgrounds. We're seeing a lot of people get involved in, you know, local or state, you know, politics or public affairs, like for the first time around this issue. And Food and Water Watch has been involved, you know, at the really hyper local level, you know, the township or city or county level in a handful of states, and also at the state legislative level over the last couple of years. And there was a desire from more groups to kind of coordinate nationally, as there was so much activity. I think especially in the first part of this year, we saw bills introduced in, I think, 13 or 14 different states that would have imposed a moratorium on data centers. There was legislation passed in Maine that would have instituted a moratorium. The governor unfortunately vetoed that legislation. It may come back again next year. Legislation also passed in New York, where the governor hasn't done anything with the bill, but signed her own executive order imposing a de facto 1-year moratorium on new data centers. And we are still pushing her to sign that bill because it's a bit stronger than the executive order. So those are two clear examples of action at the state level. But like you said, a ton of action at the local level. I think several hundred places have enacted moratoriums of different kind of shapes and sizes. But there was a desire to coordinate more nationally and to kind of push the message that data centers, as they're being proposed right now, and AI as it's being developed right now, is moving way too fast. It's moving beyond the speed of regulations and policymakers and of communities where these facilities are being proposed. And so our coalition actually started with a sign-on letter. We had a letter addressed to Congress calling for a national moratorium on data centers that had initially about 250 organizations signed on at the end of last year. And then we kept organizing on that and now have over, I think, closer to 550 organizations, mostly state and local-based groups, as well as some national organizations that are explicitly calling for a moratorium. And then a subset of those groups are working more closely together. Again, a combination of national and state-based groups. So we've got some groups in the coalition from Pennsylvania and North Carolina and Indiana. Other folks are working in New York and New Mexico and a few other places that are trying to support these local and state campaigns and also kind of elevate these demands nationally and have some accountability for members of Congress and for state legislators around the country that we need a pause. We need a moratorium on new data center development. Us organizing together is going to be the way to win that.
0: What should people know about the Trump directive, which has cast this AI data center thirst as, quote unquote, winning the race? You know, this sort of reminds me of the nuclear race, basically speeding toward mutually assured destruction. So winning the race, it's a competition. If we don't do it, China will. And the industry, which is so open about its agenda, the Data Center Coalition is very open about its agenda and thanked Trump for essentially enacting and including their talking points in his executive order, this policy recommendations going right in, lifted wholesale. Basically, they have their president. They have their person putting forward their demands to the public.
1: Yes. So there's a few things that people should keep in mind about Trump's approach to AI and to data centers specifically. One is that, this analogy of a race is really not fitting. I'm certainly not a technology expert or an AI expert. My field is in community organizing, but from what I do understand, I should say I'm also a long distance runner. So I run a lot of races. AI development does not have a finish line the way that a race does. It's not the case that if, a certain company or a certain country gets to point A and we're still at point B, that like they win and we lose. That's just not really how it works. But it's a simplistic analogy that implies that there will be like a clear winner and loser. The clear winners at this point, and if Trump has their way, is like the largest and arguably most powerful corporations on the planet, right? Which like make up the tech and the AI industry. They are trying to extract as much value and profit as they can, as quickly as they can. And as you said, they have their man in the Oval Office. He has shown himself very open and willing to kind of go tit for tat when it comes to corporate favors and handouts. I think the development and the kind of fast tracking of a massive data center on federal lands in Nevada is a great example of that, right? Like shortcuts, expediting, you know, skipping review processes. This is like a corporate handout, an example of what the Trump administration is willing to do to benefit the AI industry. The other thing to keep in mind is that like the AI industry says, especially when they are operating at the local level, you know, when they are proposing to build a massive facility in, you know, Indiana or Pennsylvania or out in Eastern Washington, this is a great example. There's a town hall that Amazon is hosting in Walla Walla, Washington, Eastern Washington today. This is Tuesday of this week. What is it? August 11th.
0: Yes.
1: They're hosting this town hall today, like in a public school gymnasium, right? It's like, come learn about this project. We want the community to be involved. We want, you know, input and feedback and questions and all this kind of stuff. That's kind of what they say when they're at the local level. That's not at all how they're behaving, right? They are pushing to move as quickly as possible, to throw as much money at this as possible, basically offering open bribes to, you know, governments at all levels, local, state, and federal, to get these things approved and built and set up as quickly as possible, because that's in their, you know, their short-term, you know, economic self-interest is to continue to kind of pump up the value of this quote-unquote, you know, AI race. And so, you know, just say to people, like, look at what they do, not what they say, right? Like, what they're actually doing is like trying to push you know, as quickly and as hard and as aggressively as possible, including by having local elected officials sign things like non-disclosure agreements to keep details of their proposals hidden from the public. Like that's really what's behind this push and the notion that they are interested in the interests or the values or the character of the community where they're operating. There's really no evidence to suggest that that's the case.
0: Thomas, give out the website for the Stop Data Centers Coalition and also for Food and Water Watch.
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0: And we'll link to both of those from our website. I want to thank you so much for joining us today. Good luck to you.
1: Thank you very much.
0: My guest has been Thomas Meyer, Deputy Political Director at Food and Water Watch, and I'm Sonali Kolhatkar, host and executive producer of Rising Up with Sonali, an independently produced subscriber-supported program nationally syndicated to radio stations, free speech TV, and podcast platforms.

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Missouri's Republican Governor Mike Kehoe urged his party's legislators to put two constitutional amendments on his state's August primary election ballot to further his political agenda, and both lost badly. Amendment 4 would have redefined what a majority is for the purposes of amending the state's constitution, and Amendment 5 would have phased out the state's income tax in favor of future increases to the sales tax. A massive grassroots effort swung into motion to defeat Kehoe's agenda, and here's how it happened. Kenton Wright joins me to answer that question. They are a 23-year-old black bagel worker and barista at

0: wanted in the long term for his state.
1: No, absolutely. With politicians like these, you always have to look under the belly and look under what they're actually trying to push forward. So Amendment 4 was all about trying to change the Missouri petition process, which has been going on for over 100 years already, by the way. But it was going to, Amendment 4 was going to require a majority vote in each congressional district and a majority statewide. So if it just lost in one district, then it loses in all of them. It was terrible, in my opinion. Thank goodness that with the help of Missouri Workers' Power, of course, we were able to stomp that out.
0: So basically, it was an anti-democratic effort.
1: Oh, absolutely. The petition process that Missouri has is amazing. It's been giving us abortion rights, paid sick days, a $15 minimum wage, of course, which has been life-changing for so many people, including some of my own friends. That's just another thing that why I love organizing with Missouri Workers' Power, because the fact that we're able to stop terrible amendments like these.
0: And then Amendment 5, with respect to the income tax phase out, I mean, it sounds strange, but there are places in the world where there's no income tax and the state basically gets its income from other sources. In this case, it seems as though the idea was that with the phase out of the income tax would come future increases to the sales tax. So why is that an issue?
1: That's an issue simply because raising the price of goods would be devastating for, I would say, literally everyone in the state. If me personally, I'm already arguing with my roommates about groceries and about what's what and who's is who. But if I went to Aldi's or Sunfresh just to buy a pound of ground beef and seeing that $12 price shoot up from that to something like $20, and that being applied to everything I buy, it's not just unsustainable. I just would have to eat less. It would be, and of course, that's just for me. For other people in different situations, for people with families, with children that have to take, or people that have to take care of their elderly family members, it would be devastating for them. People want a fixed income.
0: So basically, because a sales tax reliance is, it's a regressive tax, because the wealthier you are, there's only so much an individual can eat or consume. And if all your taxes are paid through sales taxes, then you've got an enormous income that goes untaxed, then you're disproportionately paying much less tax than somebody who earns a lot less. And so poorer people would pay a bigger burden of their income into taxes via just a sales tax, right?
1: Yeah, no, absolutely. The fact that this is the way that they're trying to push their, again, to line their pockets and push out what the working class and what the voter actually wants, all I can say is that I'm glad that these amendments are dead in the ground. Absolutely.
0: And I want to talk specifically about how that happened, but just to kind of stay on the income tax aspect for just a moment, it seems that the Republicans, who are so good at storytelling, generally tend to be able to sell things like, oh, no income tax, wouldn't that be great, to a public that is struggling? Because, of course, anytime someone can think, well, that means I get to keep more of my paycheck, it sounds really good, but that's not the full story. So how did that storytelling, that narrative that Republicans generally rely on to pass their regressive policies, how did that fail this time? How did workers and labor and all the organizers, parents, how did they counteract this notion, this tantalizing notion that if Amendment 5 were to pass, you get to keep more of your paycheck?
1: No, exactly. Whereas they use sly tactics, we provide mass amounts of plain information. Where Missouri Workers' Power, we hit the streets, we talk to the average day person, we talk to the average person and tell them what these amendments really do. Whereas the money you'll be, you

0: be saving any money from these bills because, or from these amendments, because of the fact that, like you said, they are will absolutely rip into your pocketbook anyhow. And how these bills were, how these amendments were able to fail and be in the dust is because of the mass organizing effort from Missouri Workers Power, just canvassing, speaking to the everyday person, and just fighting truly for workers' rights and your ability to live and do more than that, just do more than just work. You're able to actually thrive. And so I'm more than grateful for the organizing efforts.
1: And I understand that you engaged parents because income taxes fund lots of things like public schools. And of course, the Republican agenda includes undercutting public schools through their so-called school choice agenda, which basically means that charter schools, you know, you can have private education through public funding, or in general, you know, have people on their own figure out how to pay for school alongside figuring out how to pay for healthcare and all these other things that we do pay out of pocket for. And so how did parents get involved in this struggle?
0: No, yeah, really making our efforts known to obviously not only the people that work in childcare, but also getting out to that message to the parents was really, really important, because like you said, the social services being gutted by this amendment would have been awful. And so the organizing efforts there really came into play from people that are teachers, people that are already working in that industry, just sharing the word with obviously the people they work with, but also spreading the word to those parents. And just so that way we can make sure as many people knew about this, and making sure that they understand and truly understood what these amendments would do to their personal lives. No, absolutely.
1: Can you explain why Missouri Governor Mike Kehoe put these amendments on the August ballot in Missouri instead of the November ballot? Generally, ballot measures go in the general election, November ballot. Primary races are for party races, you know, to pick the Democratic or Republican nominee for this or that seat. Was his decision to put it on this earlier ballot a way to try to shortcut and shorten the process, undercut, and kind of catch organizers off guard?
0: Oh, absolutely. Mm-hmm. Many, many people know that, you know, the August elections, these smaller elections definitely get overlooked by a lot of people because, of course, of how busy workers are and how often they are just trying to survive. They don't have a lot of time to get involved into the ins and outs of local politics. But the fact that, of course, we were able to get that message out and fight against that is really, really powerful and gives me hope at the very least. But no, absolutely, the fact that they try to slip these really, really powerful amendments into a smaller election, hoping again that the everyday person just trying to make it from day to day is going to overlook that, not go out and vote, not make their voice heard, so that way they can just continue to take money from dark interests and ignore the everyday person.
1: What was the actual, grassroots organizing? What did it look like? So you had canvassers, you went and had people went knocking on doors. Were there public rallies? Were there press appearances, etc.?
0: No, I would say you're spot on. A lot of our efforts did involve canvassing, just going, like you said, door to door, knocking, standing in places like Westport, standing in those very populated areas, so that way we can get our message out and make sure just the locals are informed. And as well as, you know, a very large online campaign. Because of course there was a lot of advertisement for the opposite, for these pro Amendment 4 and 5. But of course, I would say that overwhelmingly our campaign beat theirs because the numbers don't lie. Nearly 80% of Missourians showed up to say, no, we do not want this at all. They showed up to make their voices heard. No, absolutely.
1: Right. It didn't just get defeated by 51-55%. These were landslide defeats.
0: Absolutely.
1: Which is really quite remarkable. What was it like? What was that process like for you? I understand that you personally went door knocking. You know, who were the kinds of people you spoke to? Were people open to hearing about this, you know, the underside of this, the underbelly of Kehoe's agenda? Because it's, when progressives tend to try to counteract Republican narratives, what they encounter is Fox News talking points and often this right. kind of cult-like blindness. Was it easy to talk to voters about this issue?
0: Definitely yes and no. Where just because of the fact that it is so much harder to combat disinformation when somebody has already inherited those talking points, like you said, from Fox News, from a lot of these conservative media. But actually meeting the voter face to face and not, of course, not attacking them, but informing them of, you know, what the talking points are actually saying, what the underlying tone is for all of these conversations. And so a lot of the conversations you have with people are truly, and at the very least, since my experience, it's a lot of eye-opening. It's a lot of people having the wool pulled off of their eyes. And it's a lot of just everyday people trying to go about their day, and you're just making sure that they're informed, that they know the facts, and that they have a plan to get out there and vote. Because of course, that is the hardest part, is actually making a plan, sticking to it, and going out there and showing your support and showing your voice, you know.
1: Who were the proponents of Amendments 4 and 5, in addition to the Republican legislators who actually put it on the ballot and Governor Mike Kehoe? Who were their backers?
0: No, yeah, a lot of these larger PACs and a lot of larger conservative movements. Generally, I feel that a lot of this dark interest money and a lot of these quote unquote outside threats are, you know, like you said, already in Missouri, people like Speaker Patterson and Mike Kehoe. These are the people that are supposed to show up and show out to protect us and protect our voices and make our voices heard. So I am very glad that in the end, we were able to get our voices heard.
1: And so finally, give out a website for Missouri Workers Power and also briefly tell us about the organization.
0: So you can find them at moworkerspower.org, all one word. Again, that's moworkerspower.org. Missouri Workers Power is a fantastic organization. They are organizing and unionizing workers all across Missouri. Obviously, I'm a KC native, but I have been loving what they're doing, fighting. Obviously, they're the ones that gave us a $15 minimum wage, you know, with the Fight for 15, and they're the ones who organized to win that fight.
1: Thank you so much, Kenton, for joining us, and good luck to you.
0: Thank you so much as well. Have a nice one.
1: My guest has been Kenton Wright. They're a 23-year-old Black bagel worker and a barista at Meshuggah's and a leader with Missouri Workers Power. Kenton started organizing with other service industry workers in Kansas City because of their struggle to pay bills and access transportation and help to defeat Amendments 4 and 5. I'm Sonali Kohatkar, host and executive producer of Rising Up with Sonali, an independently produced, subscriber-supported program nationally syndicated to radio stations, free speech TV, and podcast platforms.

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1: This is meteorologist Sean Sublett with your RVA community weather brief for Wednesday, August 12th. Sun and clouds, and a little bit less humid, near 90 this afternoon. Scattered clouds tonight down to 70. Tomorrow, sun and clouds and turning more humid, but only an isolated shower or storm popping up late in the day. We're up to the low 90s. Friday, sun and clouds, but a passing shower or storm is much more likely. Again, up around 90. Then for the weekend, Saturday, sun and clouds, much less humid, mid-80s. Then Sunday, sun and clouds, but scattered afternoon showers return. We're up around 90. With your RVA Community Weather Brief, I'm meteorologist Sean Sublett. Got a weather question? Find me on Blue Sky, Reddit, or send it to sublettweather.com.

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1: 1976,
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1: Thomas Salmon granted the Abenaki state recognition. And I don't think people necessarily know that. I think there were the things going on today. People don't. They don't realize that there's a history of the Abenaki being recognized. You know, this is not something that is just happening now, you know, in the politically correct times of now. This has been something that's been the Abenaki have been fighting for decades.
2: Moccasin Tracks acknowledges and honors the four Vermont recognized Abenaki tribes. Go to www.vcnaa.vermont.gov for more information.
3: We are broadcasting from the traditional territory of the Western Abenaki people, and my name is Deb Rigger.

0: Carol Irons. She is an Abenaki living in Vermont, and she's a citizen of the Missisquoi Nation, Abenaki Nation. And today our topic is going to be on shamanism. And I just want to say that we are on the traditional ancestral territory of the Western Abenaki people, also known as Ndakina, here on the watershed of the Winooski River. You have the Onion River Community Access Community studio here. And our technical director today is Cole, and I want to thank him, and I want to thank the Orca Media Center for allowing us to record this program. So the Native American teachings here, you know, might not include the word shaman or shamanism, but during Carol Irons' life, she was drawn to Native American teachings and often traveled to different groups to learn about Native American traditions. And shamanism is one of the oldest teachings she encountered during her life's path. And although she is not a shaman, the ways and traditions, if we can learn, can help us and inspire us now that we may better live with ourselves, with Mother Earth, and in a balanced way of life to protect all living things for future generations. This is not a how-to-do conversation, but rather an introduction so we may better understand how the original people survived here and lived in balance with Mother Earth. So I want to ask Carol Irons to tell us and give us a little introduction. What is shamanism? What is a shaman? What does it mean?
1: Okay, that's a good starting point. The word shaman is from the Siberian Tungus people, and the meaning of it is wounded healer. So that tells you part of what the function of the shaman is. The word is pronounced either shaman or shaman. I tend to go back and forth. Either one is fine. The practice of shamanism is known all over the planet. It is not at all unique to any one nation or any one people. So it's not like the Abenaki own it or any other nation owns it. I think that's important to know because I know people say, oh, you shouldn't talk about that outside a tribal boundary or something. This has been all over the planet for thousands of years, so nobody owns it. Euro-American peoples long ago in their tribal lifestyles also practiced some variations of this same, you'd call it shamanism. There are some core practices that you find among many different peoples with different languages, living on different continents in different time periods, and yet coming down to some of the same very core practices. Healing is one of them. And we can talk about, there's several, but what you see that's different is the cultural overlay. In different cultures, with different peoples, certain objects took on special meanings. The practitioner of shamanic techniques might be obligated or taught to wear certain kinds of things in their regalia, for lack of a better word, costume. It's not a costume because it's part of what connects them to the spirit world. So you find a lot of different cultural overlay that's just different with different peoples. But there are also a few core practices that if you peel off that cultural overlay, you find those same practices all over the planet.
0: Mm-hmm.
1: Healing is one, and there are several different approaches and techniques to healing. Divination is another, which is basically is searching for something that isn't in your immediate presence. A lost person, a downed airplane, a lost object, where the enemy might be, or where the game has gone, things have gotten scarce here. Where are the deer herds or the particular birds that feed the people? And a shaman would do a shamanic practice to try to locate where in the landscape to find whatever it is that's needed by the people. The work of the shaman is to mediate between the spirit world and the physical world. So the shaman needs to know how to access different aspects of the spirit world and bring that communication back to the local tribe or people to help them manage things and solve problems and have a better life, meet their basic needs. That's divination, that's also healing techniques, problem solving generally. If there's a lot of stress and conflict in the group, the shaman might walk in the spirit worlds to get help from the helpers there in terms of what is needed here to restore some balance and some peace among our peoples. So that's where the ancient ceremonies came from. They were guidance by the unseen powers, by the helpers in the spirit world, to help the people be able to restore their balance and be able again to take care of themselves in a good way. Mm-hmm. Among the healing techniques, there's extraction, we call it. That's a term in the English language, but that's the process, the technique of removing that which empowers the illness. The concept of evil is held by some peoples and not by others. It became very strong with the Christian traditions, but it wasn't necessarily strong with a lot of tribal peoples. It's just that it's something that doesn't belong in the human body. Mm-hmm. And so it needs to be removed and removed to a place that will slow it down and cool it down and keep it from coming back. That's a particular technique that has a lot of variables happen because things happen in the unseen worlds that aren't always consistent. They're not always the same. You don't always see the same figure or the same being. You might see any kind of different manifestation, but you know it doesn't belong there. You have to know how to remove it and where to transport it to keep it from reinfecting the person. Mm-hmm. That's one healing technique. Problem solving is another, seeking out what ceremony or what kind of propitiation to the spirit world, what's brought this imbalance and difficulty, how do we solve it? Another technique is seeking out a ceremony because we need empowerment. Things aren't going real well. Show us, you know, what we need to do to restore some balance and harmony. That's maybe a ceremonial process that is new to the people, but the spirit world knows with the unseen powers what can help reconfigure and rebalance. Let's see, divination, problem solving, healing work. Another one is soul retrieval. If a person is very ill, it would indicate that they're probably their help from the spirit world, their personal power animal, their help needs to be brought back to them. They may have lost power. They've lost their immune system strength and empowerment that is the help from the spirit world. And so you'd first do a power animal retrieval. If the difficulty is because of some severe trauma, then there may very well have been soul loss. Some part of the soul fragments off in the sudden and abrupt trauma and doesn't find its way back. We all know people who have been in an accident and they say, boy, it took me 3 or 4 days to get myself back together. Yes, exactly. It took a period of time for the part that split in the instant of danger, real danger and trauma, to gradually re-inhabit, come back and rejoin the rest of the spirit as well as the physical body. Sometimes it splits fast and far and does not come back. Just doesn't find its way back. The abrupt change is often the precondition of this. And there's a certain process a shaman would use to go searching in the spirit world to find this part and reunite it with the person. And that's a body of knowledge that I wouldn't teach most people, because you're playing with somebody else's spirit. Yeah. You're playing with someone else's well-being. Mm-hmm. There's a very cavalier attitude sometimes about, oh, well, I'll just make something up and I'll just... And it's dangerous to the other person. Could also be dangerous to the person fooling around with this. And so we're more careful about actually teaching how do you do these things. Mm-hmm. So, mm-hmm. But that's basically what's involved.
2: So just what I'm hearing is that the practice of a shaman is around healing and different techniques, but also it's about spirit and understanding what is meant by spirit, and that there are these unseen energies or spirits that are coexisting.
1: Right.
2: So in many of Native American traditions, there is an understanding of that.
1: Yes.
2: And I think sometimes, maybe a certain group or certain people might want to claim ownership of a certain way of thinking, but yet there are shared teachings in many tribes and nations. And I was reading about just certain words that are shared that kind of would create a better understanding, like pan-Indianism. You know, we it's not one way or this way or that way. It's a collective understanding and acknowledgement that some things are shared between tribes and nations.
1: That's correct.
2: Yep. And why not celebrate that, you know, and see it in a positive way instead of like looking at what the differences are, come together in what is shared.
1: The common now.
2: You may feel that like celebration at a powwow or other social events that are shared by many nations or tribes.
1: That's true.
2: And so would you say then that this understanding of healing is shared between nations and tribes, and can we better understand it by knowing that it's a collective kind of thing, that it's practiced in many nations?
1: Very definitely at some levels it is. I think the people who have more training and more roots deeper in their own traditions are also more open to recognizing the commonalities that are found in other nations. I think the people who have lost a lot more also do not see that commonality. There's such a rather desperate need of identity, and part of that is possession. And if you don't know and understand that these are shared, then it's part of your identity and somebody else is intruding.
2: Yeah.
1: You know, so there's a protective thing.
2: Yeah.
1: We have been so occupied and so traumatized by that for many generations now. certainly among the Abenaki people, an awful lot of this has been lost. Mm-hmm. What has been saved perhaps would be called more pan-Indianism. I've had that word thrown at me as an accusation with someone who, well, he claimed to be Abenaki and he wasn't, and he was exploiting our culture to be important and to make money, and he really, I think, found me to be a threat. And the accusation that what I knew or what I talked about was pan-Indianism, and he would say it like he was spitting at me. And it was a misuse of the term.
2: Yeah.
1: And you're right. There are things across the nations, the medicine wheel teachings we did a couple months ago, the basic teachings, although there were cultural variations, but the basic teachings are known all over this continent.
2: Yeah.
1: We all know about medicine wheel. And that's what that word actually would mean to me, pan-Indianism. I think the word shaman is more misunderstood.
2: Yes.
1: Because it hasn't been used commonly.
2: Yeah. You know, recently, because we're celebrating 250 years of this nation, it's been thrown out a lot throughout social media. You know, there's 575 federally recognized tribes and over 60 state-recognized tribes. And I really feel like, wow, that's something to celebrate.
1: Yes, it is.
2: So when you hear that, that's a lot of different cultural perspectives.
1: It sure is.
2: And how wonderful it is to see the celebrations of what we can celebrate together.
1: Yes.
2: Because when you see that, and recognize that unity, it's a strength. And I think that will help us see us through some of these troubled times that we're in right now. And, you know, we don't have better words. So, you know what I mean? We have to use the word shaman to just at least spark that common understanding. And I just wanted to say about traditional languages that it's a beautiful thing that the traditional languages are being used again.
1: Yeah.
2: And I heard a story of, you know, this Lakota elder saying, I had a seventh grader who is fluent in the language because that student was in an immersion school from preschool all the way up to seventh grade, and then they're a fluent speaker.
1: Wow.
2: And
1: wow.
2: I thought, this is the example in today's modern world how those traditions are saved, you know, by a community that's committed to keeping their traditions alive.
1: So, yeah, and it's not been easy. It's been a long road, right.
2: Yeah.
1: And yet within the language is embedded much of the spiritual teachings.
2: Right.
1: And when we lost our language,
2: yes,
1: we lost a lot of the subtle nuances and meanings of that, which now we're beginning to recover too.
2: Yeah.
1: But we have a long way to go.
2: I mean, I love that people are making up new words, learning the language and making up new words, but there's something about the old and kind of trying to reclaim or learn or appreciate what was meant in the day.
1: It has deeper roots.
2: Yeah.
1: And the subtleties, the nuances of the meanings takes a long time to recover. It's not superficial.
2: So there's all of that. We were going to talk about recognizing maybe what it looks like practicing different aspects of shamanism, and there are tools that are used. Like I know you brought a drum. There may be things that are used during ceremony or during some kind of process that the shaman would use. And could you talk about like that kind of thing? And
1: Yes, there's rituals and there's ceremonies that are commonly, now that's different culturally.
2: Yes.
1: And it's also different, I guess I would have to say environmentally. In the northern peoples, which is all of North America, but also Northern Europe, a drum, a hand drum, is very often used. But in tribal cultures that live in jungle areas where it's very humid and hot, a skin drum head would not hold up. Right. Because if this gets too wet with a kind of a wet climate or a damp climate, this will go soft and it won't ring true.
2: Yeah, yeah.
1: So different instruments are used by different peoples, and how one uses the drum also matters. And that's part of the shamanic training. In my training, we used a very steady drum beat because it's an understanding in many, many Native American traditions, the drum brings to a physical manifestation the heartbeat of Mother Earth. Actually, sometime back in the, I don't know exactly whether it was the 1970s or 1980s, there was a scientist who built a technology kind of instrument, and he said, oh my gosh, I've discovered that deep in the earth, there's a pulse. Well, our people knew that for thousands of years because our shamans knew it.
2: Yeah, yeah.
1: There's a knowing that comes before words that has to do with a deep attunement to the environment. We can talk more about that, but the drum was a way of manifesting that. And one thing that scientific research has found out is that when a group of people are sitting and the drum begins singing with a steady, steady heart, the people, they've done it with instruments, the literal heartbeat of the individual people begins to come into resonance with the song of the drum.
2: Wow.
1: It brings the people energetically with their heartbeat in harmony with each other.
2: Oh, wow, that's beautiful.
1: And with Mother Earth in the physical manifestation, which the drum speaks of.
2: Mm-hmm.
1: So it's not a simplistic percussive instrument like it's used nowadays in a lot of the singing, which has its own power.
2: Mm-hmm.
1: But the indigenous power was also connecting it with Mother Earth.
2: Yes.
1: And with all that is that resonates with an energy level that has to come into resonance to be healthy and to be in balance.
2: Mm-hmm.
1: In the worlds like in South America where there's deep jungle and a very humid climate, they couldn't use a leather drum, but they would use a rattle. In North America, we also use a rattle, sometimes for different things, but sometimes together in the in the singing and the ceremonies. One of the things I was taught was when we begin to do some work, we might very well use a rattle because that calls to the spirits that we want to help us, join us in the ceremony or the process that we're using. We want to wake them up and bring them closer because we don't do our work alone. We only do it with the help of the spirit world. So we have a power animal. And you notice that our help from the spirit world isn't just two-legged. The power animals are usually the wingeds and the four-leggeds and occasionally the insects or maybe even a swimmer. We do have help from spirit beings that were in a human body and are in a human configuration, but we go way beyond that. The sense of hierarchical superiority among tribal peoples that there is among the dominant society now.
2: The four-legged and the winged are sometimes teachers.
1: Always,
2: and
1: yes.
2: So that the ceremony or ritual that you're doing, if there is a question that was asked or a healing that is needed, and then a ceremony might be created to address that. This was something that immediately, like if there were four-leggeds that came in, you know, in this realm or something, that had meaning to it.
1: Oh, absolutely.
2: And even when you're singing your morning song or saying a prayer, if you have interaction with some of that, there's meaning to that.
1: Oh, truly. And in the tribal societies, every child has a power animal. Every person has a power animal, including children.
2: Mm-hmm.
1: And if your power animal leaves you, if you aren't aware of it and respecting it, and sometimes you put out an offering to it or you communicate with it, but if you don't, and if you just keep ignoring it, after a while it'll leave. Well, you'll have a fender bender. Oh, you'll keep catching a cold. Oh, this keeps happening or that. Well, you have no help from the spirit world that's partly protective of you. So the loss and the lack of a power animal can be very critically important.
2: Right.
1: When we do a healing technique, one of the first things we do is a particular technique to recover a power animal for the person who's needing some healing. And yes, it's not a two-legged.
2: People will sometimes be guided by some new age phenomena that's happening or a teacher that's offering this or that. And how do we make our way through some of this? What feeling a need and what is being offered out there is not particularly a Native American tradition offshoot. And how do we deal with that? How do we know the difference?
1: I think you have to know yourself well enough where your roots are or were in the previous generations or whatever. If you come from a land where some of that is part of the culture from deep time, maybe that's what speaks to your spirit. Even though you're living in a different land now, is that part of what resonates with your spirit? So I think you have to listen to yourself. What speaks to your spirit? And if it doesn't jibe, that one may not be for you. Keep looking. Something else may speak to you. There is a problem with people pretending to be something they are not because they see an advantage some way. But I think what you said, that they're searching, they're hungry, is also an important thing. It's not like they're necessarily trying to exploit. There are those, and I resent them, quite honestly. But there are many people that are just, they feel empty. They feel hungry. They're searching, and they haven't found something that deep within their core feels very solid and gives a core anchor for them.
2: Mm-hmm. Mm-hmm.
1: I think in that sense, the search itself is very important. And you go a certain distance and it resonates with your spirit or it does not. And you have to listen to that.
2: Mm-hmm.
1: And I think that's how you guide yourself through that.
2: Mm-hmm.
1: I do have some Scottish heritage. And they do also use a drum. They call it a Bahrain.
2: Mm-hmm.
1: But a lot of the Celtic culture does not speak to my spirit. It's the Native American that does.
2: Mm-hmm.
1: Why? I don't know, because I have a sister who is much more attuned with the Celtic. That's perfectly okay,
2: mm-hmm.
1: because that's what speaks to her spirit.
2: Mm-hmm.
1: Long ago, they also had shamanic practices to some degree or other and earth-connected practices, which I think the shamanic cultures are very strong in.
2: Mm-hmm.
1: But, you know, we also have progressed through the generations and probably have different degrees of different attunement,
2: mm-hmm.
1: genetically maybe.
2: Mm-hmm. Mm-hmm. Well, for those viewers who are watching from where we are right here, so-called Vermont, in Dakina, the ancestral homeland of the Western Abenaki people. What practices would you suggest to allow us to have a better connection with Mother Earth and really to protect the water and land for future generations? Because I feel that we are challenged in so many ways today, but to focus on where we are right now, and can we use any of these practices or a spiritual path that could help to protect the earth and water and all life for future generations right here in this homeland?
1: Yes, I do believe that. I think anybody can. And I think you have to worry less about which religion or which spiritual practice it is, and more about the fact that we are a living being within a great web of living beings, and that we can attune ourselves to that only if we come with an attitude of deep appreciation and respect. I don't think the almost frantic urge to get out and hike and do skiing and do watercrafts and do that's so focused on, well, on physical wellness as one aspect of it, and of competition on the other. So it's like, how many miles did I go? How many mountain peaks did I climb? How fast did it take me to go from the bottom to the top? Or how much time do I spend swimming? Or how fast can I paddle? We get into this physical fitness thing that I think is a separation from the environment we're in. It's all about ourselves and our physical fitness. And it may be competitive with other human beings or not. It may be only competing with our previous record or abilities. I think that's the barrier. My recommendation would be that you try to develop a species-to-species connection. That's a whole different thing. If you can go, and you can do it in your backyard, the small people, the ant colony, the rabbit, or the little bush, those, they have a sentience. They have a consciousness. Those are living beings. You don't have to get 45 miles away and up on a mountainside, although it's nice to get away because you don't have the sound of the traffic. We have so much pollution of sound and light that, again, those are barriers. Mm-hmm. But if you can get somewhere where you can be in with other life forms, in nature, as a general terminology, you can start doing that. But you have to, I think the deep breathing exercises are great because that's a way to help calm your physical self, get your heartbeat slowed down, get your body more relaxed, try to get the brain turned off, which is terribly hard in this culture because I think the electronics are very negative neurologically. They're damaging. Mm-hmm. And they've done studies. They know that. They're not going to tell you because they want you to keep buying them and using them. You can't function without using them. Those of us that do are left out of a lot, but that's okay. I like being left out of those things. But I think when you get out there, you've got to be able to shut down that stuff. And it's incredibly hard now. Mm-hmm. But if you can do the relaxing, the deep breathing and the relaxing, and try, and it's not meditation. Meditation is a practice of certain methodological steps you go through. And you go down the steps to the basement, and you shut off this and that. And it's relaxing. but it isn't necessarily tuning into nature. And my concern is opening up to the other life forms, the really pulsing energy that's right there in the mm-hmm. earth. The grass people are phenomenal, but we don't hear them. We often don't see them, except they're getting too long, I've got to cut them. You know, mm-hmm. our relationship is really distorted. So I think using relaxation, but also working over time to change our attitude, mm-hmm. that there is power out there. There's knowledge we have no clue of. It's not just science. There's a knowing that comes before words. That's the first way of knowing. And it comes silently, it comes deep, and it only percolates into our awareness when we're ready to receive it.
2: Oh, wow. Yeah.
1: And it does take some practice, and it takes setting aside periods of time. Time, we just run our lives by time. Our elders seldom wear a watch, and I only wear it to keep track of where I am when I'm meeting somebody. At home, I don't wear a watch. I don't constantly look at a clock or something.

0: within the natural world and the spirit worlds, and not with all this bombardment we have in our current life, which is unhealthy.
1: I wanted to read just a short story about a chief, an Abenaki chief or a Penacook chief, Chief Passaconaway.
0: Oh, great.
1: And it's, I think people might understand him as a shaman or a healer, and there is this wonderful legend that Trudy Ann Parker wrote in her book, Aunt Sarah.
0: Great book, yes.
1: And I want to dedicate it to her husband, who has passed on to spirit. But in the story that she's writing, Aunt Sarah's husband was very sick and dying, and he asked her to tell this story. So, you know, and then we'll have closing some closing comments on this conversation that we've had today on shamanism. But I thought we could take a little break right here at the end so I could share this story. And this is the book, Aunt Sarah, A Woman of the Dawn Land by Trudy Ann Parker. And Trudy was an elder of the Kalasaka Kowas tribe, Abenaki tribe, that was recognized by the state of Vermont. And so it says, on the last day that he lived, her late husband had asked her to tell him the legend of Passaconaway's last ride. And it goes like this. 120 winters had Chief Passaconaway seen. He was tired now and withered like an old oak tree. His warpath days were over, and he dwelt alone in a wigwam on the outskirts of what had been once the vast Penacook domain. On a cold, cold winter evening, while Passaconaway's fire burned low and the north wind howled, other howling could be heard. This new howling grew louder, and soon a pack of great silver wolves dashed through the night sky. They ran swiftly, and they were harnessed to a hickory sled that was holding a throne. The throne was covered with beautiful furs of ermine and mink and beaver pelts, and the spirit team raced across the frozen lake called Winnipesaukee and north towards the great stone face. And faster they ran, and then they stopped directly in front of the wigwam of Chief Passaconaway. The fire was out in the wigwam now, and the proud old chief took his place upon the throne of furs, and this phantom team of silver wolves, amid yelps and snarls, carried the old warrior on his last ride. The famous chief felt the snow and ice biting into his copper skin, and a smile crossed his face. He began to sing and chant his death song. The lone trappers, camped on the icy shores of frozen streams below him, heard the howling of the wolf team and heard the unmistakable death chant of Chief Passaconaway. Shivers ran up the spines of the men who listened as the death chant echoed through the mountains all around them, then up the side of the steep slopes of Agajiosuk itself. That phantom team pulled Passaconaway. The Algonquin tribes all feared to walk in the shadow of this white mountain, for it was the home and domain of the Great Spirit. But Passaconaway did not walk here. He was riding as a special guest of the Great Spirit. He chanted his death song even louder now, and on towards the summit of those crystal hills the sleigh was carried. Just before it reached the very pinnacle of the mountain, the wolves broke their harness and ran howling off into the wilderness. Then the hickory sled burst into flames, and Passaconaway, too, was wrapped in leaping tongues of fire. Like a fiery comet, he shot across the northern sky, and there he vanished amid the stars for all eternity.
0: That's a beautiful.

0: beautiful story.
1: Isn't that great?
0: Yeah, and he probably was a shaman.
1: Yeah. And the spirits led, you know, which we, you know, we've talked about, you know, the spirits. And so in the stories that might have been passed down, maybe they also reveal this kind of healing practice.
0: It was. One of the shamanic practices is what we call conductor of souls, where somebody is dying, but you help them, you show them where to go. Mm-hmm. But again, these all take training, and they're beautiful practices. It's a different relationship to the spirit world. Mm-hmm. And helping somebody make that transition is part of the work of the shaman.
1: Mm-hmm. I've also read where this type of practice and being a healer like this was passed down from generation to generation. So many of the healers today maybe had family members who were also healers.
0: Sometimes it was in families and sometimes not. You could learn from others, as I did. It takes many years. You have to be dedicated. One of the concerns now is that people are rather cavalier about it, mm-hmm. and don't understand the level of commitment that's involved.
1: Yeah. Yeah.
0: So you have to be careful. But an elder who is a practitioner would screen, probably, but might take one or two apprentices to teach them. Because, yeah, the old knowledge has to be passed on,
1: right?
0: If it's going to be serving the people. So that's an obligation. And you do it if you have people interested, who are willing to make the sacrifice it takes. A shaman makes sacrifices, and that's part of what's not understood very well by the dominant society.
1: Yeah.
0: But it's a crucial element because the spirit world demands it.
1: Mm-hmm. In the healing practices of the Western world, of course, it's all based around, you know, paying the doctor for services or paying for the medicine or, you know.
0: Right. But, money, money, money.
1: But, yeah, so, you know, it is a different way of...
0: Well, there's also a different understanding about payment. It's what, I guess, in an English term, reciprocity would be much more accurate. Mm-hmm. Because if you really recognize the value of something you're asking to be passed to you, you would gift in return or as you ask, because you're saying, I value this very much, mm-hmm. I gift you this, mm-hmm. and I request that you share this teaching with me or this particular skill, too.
1: Yeah, yeah.
0: If you just want something for nothing, you're one who does not understand the flow of energy. Mm. And there's a great deal about the flow of energy in all this.
1: Yes, yeah.
0: That's another subject.
1: You've given us a lot to think about, you know. you know, I guess in concluding our conversation, you know, would you encourage people to look into the subject, or how would we go now beyond this introduction?
0: I think there are people out there teaching it. They usually do require payment because nowadays, you know, you don't want someone to bring you their best horse as a payment if you live in an apartment in the city or even in the country where you don't have the means or the finances to take care of a horse. So obviously there has to be an update, and that's part of the thing of payment, is just in place of bringing somebody something that would have been, you know, a painted buffalo robe or a horse or a beautifully made bow. You put it in more modern terms. But the other person has the right to say, to decline the gift and say, no, I won't teach you that. Because in my experience, you really need to spend some time with the person before that kind of negotiation happens, to have some sense of where they're coming from. because there's so much misunderstanding and distortion. But there is a group, Michael Harner, back in the 1970s or 1980s, I think it was the 1980s, started the Foundation for Shamanic Studies. And he eventually moved to the West Coast, but he held trainings. Those are still held. He trained, and I learned through him and through some of his teachers. That's where I learned a lot of it, and they still are teaching it.
1: Yeah.
0: They don't heavily emphasize the values as I would coming from an indigenous background. But at the same time, the techniques are valid. He could do incredible things, and I witnessed some of that. So he was a very knowledgeable and skilled, and he tried to study it in many countries to understand what was in common. So the Foundation for Shamanic Studies in California somewhere, that would be what. There's others that teach it, and there's others that have studied through that foundation. So I think the techniques are valid and are good. I think it has to be put within a cultural context that has certain values. That's my critical criteria.
1: Thank you so much for what you've gifted us with today. You know, you have a lifelong experience of bringing this all together, and it's so wonderful to hear. And so I appreciate and thank you for gifting us today.
0: Well, thank you for the opportunity.
1: All right.
0: I hope I raised more questions than I answered.
1: Yeah. You got me thinking about
0: that. Yeah. There's
1: thank
0: a
1: you,
0: lot to it.
1: Carol Irons. Thank you, Cole.

0: My name is Deb Rieger. 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And thank you for supporting the original peoples in art and music, respect and balance.
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Last week I had the chance to DJ at Gallery 5 for their printmaking exhibition, and this playlist is inspired by what I played then. Not exactly the same, but similar, and sharing some of the artists that performed that night as well. So, yeah, hope you enjoy it. Thanks for listening.

Good afternoon, you're listening to Exit Source with Teddy. Today I'm playing a playlist of tunes inspired by a DJ set I did at Gallery 5 last week on Friday, First Fridays. The first few songs you heard were O Death by Ralph Stanley from the O Brother Where Art Thou soundtrack, because I was in an Odyssey mood this past week, so... Then was Flair's Anagram, then Dawning's Liminal Hush. Dawning performed at Gallery 5 last Friday. Then was Colabo's Acid Sunrise, then Betsy Podsiadlo's Honey Drip. Betsy performed with her group Betsy from Mars last Friday. It was a great performance. Then was Flanoffy's Pulling Away and Scrimshire's My Land Is Your Land from his new EP Bring Our Light to Every Corner. And the last song was Standing Circle, their track Chant for Now. And right now is Gianni Brezzo's El Sueño Que Tuve del Mundo. And after this is the Sweet Enough's Cabin Days. Sweet Enough's teased a new album coming out soon, so look out for that. Thanks for listening.

Hey, drivers. Have you ever noticed that little lever to the left of your steering wheel and wondered what it does? Well, guess what? It's not just for decorations. Using your turn signal lets other drivers know what you're planning to do. It's not just the polite thing to do, it's the law. And it's a lot less trouble than sorting out a car crash. So when you get behind the wheel, don't drink and drive, always fasten your seatbelt, and always remember to use your turn signal.

Good afternoon, this is Teddy with Exit Source on WRRLP 97.3 FM Richmond. Today I'm playing a playlist inspired by a set I did at Gallery 5 last Friday. And the last few songs you heard were Reservoir and Matt Gold's Ella, then Bibio's Watching Thus the Heron Is All Pool from his album Sleep on the Wing, one of my favorite albums, then Dando Shaft's Sometimes, that came from I think my post-college days MP3 blog era. Then was my friend Justin Golden, Guiding Light. I had the honor of shooting his wedding last year. After that was Gavin Crockett's Like a Glove. Gavin performed at Gallery 5 last Friday, along with the next artist, Jonathan Page Brown Jr., his track Divine. Then Broken Social Scene's Parking Lot Dreams from their new album Remember the Humans. Then Quickly, his track This Room from I Heard That Noise, my second favorite album last year. And after that was my number one album this year, Soyuz, their song Chichi Karahod from their album Croak. And right now is Taylor McFerrin's new track, Save Yourself. That's Taylor McFerrin, Bobby McFerrin's son. After this is Hime's Season High from his upcoming EP. So yeah, thanks for listening.

This is Teddy with Exosource, playing some songs inspired by a set I did at Gallery 5 last Friday. Last few songs you heard were Khaki King's Collections, then Fabiano Do Nascimento and Shin Sasakubo's Harmonicos. Right now is Tamani Diabate's Cantalos. I've been listening to this album forever. After this is Ludwig Göransson's Ithaca from the Odyssey soundtrack. Saw that on Monday. I thought it was pretty good. After that is Oregon's Vision of a Dancer, then John McLaughlin's Goodbye Pork Pie Hat, then Pepe de Lucia and Paco de Lucia's Se Comera Mi Dolor Solores, and then Luis Bonfa's Summertime Love, and then Ustad Amjan Ali Khan's Raga Husseini Todi. I saw him perform at the VMFA, I think a few months ago, and it was really great. Hopefully I get through all those. And after this, you can hear Michael Miracle on the Lotus Land Show. And I think next week you'll hear K Dilla on Dream Goal Radio. And thanks for listening. I'll be back in a few weeks.

Oh, that's lovely. Hi, friends. 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Theodore, thank you for another episode of Exit Source and taking me back to my childhood with the flamenco tune there. That was really lovely. And one of my mom's favorites, Pepe de Lucia, and I know it was Paco de Lucia is her favorite, and I guess you were saying Pepe is his sibling? Yeah, there you go. All right, friends, time for the Lotus Land Show. Let's go ahead and make it official, what do you say? Okay.

All right, friends. Yeah, it's time for the Lotus Land Show here on WRIR 97.3 and on the web at WRIR.org. And what are we doing today? Well, we're celebrating the new moon. We have quite a few cosmic events kind of coming together all in one day. So we have a new moon. There is also a solar eclipse happening. And which I think peaked here in the United States. Well, here in Richmond, there was like a 2% of the moon or 2% of the sun was covered, and that was right around 2 p.m. this afternoon. So, but it's still, you know, happening somewhere. So, six planets alignment today as well as early this morning. So that's called a planet parade. We had that, and also we're having the Perseid. Did I say that right? Perseid. Are you an expert on meteor showers? No, we did have a meteor shower that's going to be happening a little later on this evening. So we're celebrating all things moon today on the Lotus Land Show, and with all those other things in mind. So we're celebrating the moon, the new moon. All right, behind me right now is Moon Moods with Les Baxter, Dr. Samuel Hoffman as well. So let's ride on a little bit more of this. 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Or the Lunar Land Show. Let's call it the Lunar Land Show today. I like that. All right. And then we're going to hear something from Aia. New Moon here on the Lotus Land Show. 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

All right, hey, friends. Thanks so much for tuning in to the Lotus Land Show here, the Lunar Land Show. Yeah, we'll call it that today. Here on WRIR 97.3, I'm your host, Michael Miracle. Hi, everyone. Here's what we heard in the last set. We ended the last set there with Tweety doing New Moon, which is what we have today. We have a new moon coming in today, friends. And before that, we heard from Snapped Ankles. Been playing a lot of Snapped Ankles here on the Lotus Land Show recently, and yeah, you can count for that. Snapped Ankles with Hanging with the Moon from Come Play the Trees record. Messer Troops before that with Not Made in Moon from Lost Tracks. And Mel Torme, can't have a moon show without Mel Torme. Of course, he has a really swinging record called Swinging on the Moon. All songs about the moon. And one we heard was No Moon at All. And before that, we heard from Aya. We heard New Moon. Again, appropriately named for today. And we started to set out with our bed music, which was Dr. Samuel J. Hoffman and Les Baxter together doing Moon Moods. There you go. You're up to the minute here on the Lotus Land Show. Check out the playlist online, WRIR.org, and posting it as we go there. It is live, friends, live. Behind me right now is Jack Drag from his self-titled record. Came out in 1995. And this is a song called There Was a Moon. Still is. Thanks so much for tuning in to WRIR 97.3 and on the web at WRIR.org. We're going to start the next set off with another song about the new moon. So this is Steve Gunn with New Moon from The Unseen In Between here on the Lotus Land Show. Thanks so much for tuning in to WRIR. Here we go. Take it away, Mr. Gunn.

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Thanks for tuning in. Here's ECDC. Yeah, that one.

Yeah, what's next to the man? It's AC/DC here on the Lotus Land Show here on WRIR 97.3. Mm-hmm. There it is. Got the Ventures and behind me now with Moonchild. Yes, that was AC/DC. 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AC/DC with What's Next to the Moon. It's a bit of a deep cut, I guess you could say, from Power Age. Fields of Nephilim. Fields of Nephilim before that with Moonchild from the Nephilim record. And Pia Frost before that from Now You Know, It Still Feels the Same. That was Moon Like a Pearl. Re-recorded, by the way. Musette before that, from the record A Cosmic Serenade, we heard Moonquake. Steve Gunn starting to set out. From The Unseen In Between, we heard New Moon. There you go, you're up to the minute here on the Lotus Land Show. Yeah. Celebrating the moon today. All things Luna. Celebrate 21 years of WRIR 97.3 on Saturday, August 15th. That's this Saturday, my friends. With a free all-day showcase of local music at Art and Craft L's. 12 to 8 p.m. and it's our birthday party. We're doing it at Arden this year, so this is pretty exciting. It's a free thing. You can come show up, hang out, and the event embodies the true spirit of Richmond's independent radio station, amplifying local voices and bringing people together with the idea to strengthen the local community. We do that every day, don't we? We do. Come out and support a true Richmond original and invest in its future. This event will directly benefit WRIR's ongoing capital campaign, helping to sustain the station's new home in Chaco Bottom, which is where I'm transmitting from right now. It's really quite lovely. While expanding its community engagement and educational efforts. Featuring music by, this is quite the lineup here, pay attention, Strawberry Moon, I Know, Radio B, right? Jake the Dog, Flora and the Fauna, King Keju, ZHTML, Sammy Gardner, and if that wasn't enough, killer lineup, WRIR DJs filling the speakers in between sets. I'll see you there. Okay, friends? I'll see you there. That's the WRIR.

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1: Brazilian rock singer Renato Russo, coming up now on the Rainbow Minute. Born in Rio de Janeiro in 1960, Renato Manfredini Jr. suffered from a debilitating bone disease in his teens and was unable to walk. A few years and surgeries later, he was as good as new and had become one of Brazil's most popular rock singers. He took the name Russo, a triple tribute to philosophers Jean-Jacques Rousseau and Bertrand Russell, and artist Henri Rousseau. In 1978, he formed his own band, Abordo Electrico, which reorganized in 1979 to form Legião Urbana. A 1985 contract with EMI Records rocketed them to fame. Russo came out as bisexual in 1989 in his song, Boys and Girls. The next year, he came out as gay. In 1996, illness had overcome Russo again. He died of AIDS with his father by his side. The Rainbow Minute is produced by Judd Proctor and Brian Burns and recorded at WRIR in Richmond, Virginia, and read by volunteers like me, Autumn Reinhardt Simpson.
0: All right, friends, thanks so much for tuning in to the Lotus Land Show here on WRIR 97.3 and on the web at WRIR.org. Here's what we heard in that last set there. The glorious voice of Amber Weber with Lightning Dust from the record Fantasy, stellar record, by the way. We heard Moon, Soul Coughing, going back a little ways to 1993. I know, it's been that long. Ruby Vroom, that was the name of the record. And we heard Moon, Sammy. And before that, we heard from Les Baxter and his orchestra, It's Only a Paper Moon. Send that combo out to James. Thanks so much for tuning in and saying hey. And before Les Baxter with It's Only a Paper Moon, we heard Life, Big Moon Lake. That was from Northeast Coastal Town, was the name of the record. That's how we started the set out. Check out the playlist. It is online, WRIR.org. I'm posting it as we go along there. All right. Well, let's go ahead and get into the next bit of music here. We're celebrating the moon here, and we did have a solar eclipse today. It is a new moon, and there's a meteor shower tonight, and this morning we had a planet parade. There's a lot of cosmic activity going on for us humanoids today. So we're going to start the next set off with Nico Case with I Wish I Was the Moon. From a record Blacklisted here on the Lotus Land Show. Thanks so much for tuning in to WRIR 97.3. Take it away, Lionel Hampton.

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1: 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Excuse me, Enoch, let's turn you down a little bit. We sent in the last set, there was Strand of Oaks from Eraser Land. We heard Moon Landing, Ronnie Self before that with Moon Burn, Rockabilly Classics, Omni before that, excuse me. Omni before that from Multitask, we heard Supermoon, The Clientele, from Music for the Age of Miracles. We heard Lunar Days. And then we started the set out with Nico Case from Blacklisted. We heard I Wish I Was the Moon Tonight. There you go, you're up to the minute here on the Lotus Land Show. The playlist is online, WRIR.org. Check it out there, okay? Okay, great. All right, we're going to start the set off, some psychedelic moon, I guess you could say. We're going to go to the Black Angels from their Death Song record. We're going to hear Comanche Moon here on the Lotus Land Show. Thanks so much for tuning into WRIR 97.3. Quick reminder that this Saturday, we're doing our 21st anniversary party. I guess you could say birthday party. It's our birthday party. Yeah. Our 21st birthday party. That's this Saturday, August 15th, 12 p.m. to 8 p.m. It's going to be at Ardent Craft Ales. And guess what? It's free! Free performing. This is going to be Strawberry Moon, Radio B, Jake the Dog, Flora and the Fauna, King Kaiju, ZHTML, Sammy Gardner, and lots of WRIR DJs pumping music through the speakers in between sets. And yeah, all of this to further enrich our community and so on. So yeah, that's this Saturday, Art and Craft Ales. It's WRIR's 97.3 21st birthday party. I'll see you there. Here's Black Angels.

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1: 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We want to see your art on our next t-shirt. All right? All right. You're listening to WRAR 97.3. We just ended the last set there with the Beatles. I rarely play the Beatles on the show. I don't know why. Just, you know, how it works out. That's the Beatles with Mr. Moonlight. A little bit of factoid there. Mr. Moonlight from Beatles for Sale. And before that, we heard from my mom. Hola, mom. Yeah, out there in the cosmos. And Rick and Morty before that. Oh, goodbye, Moon Men. And thanks, Mike, for that. Appreciate it. Send that out to Mike and crew. Before that, we heard from Visage from their self-titled record. We heard Moon Over Moscow. Yeah, so you really pronounce it. And then the Tiki Yaki Orchestra. Before that, we heard Mai Tais on the Moon. One day, we'll see. That's from Stereo Exotique. Before that, we heard from the OCs. We hear Pixelated Moon, Shark Muffin prior to that. Yeah, I love that name, Shark Muffin. Beware the Shark Muffin. Beware. From the record Chartreuse, we heard I Called You from the Moon. Hey. And then the Black Angels starting that set out from their Death Song record. We heard Comanche Moon. There you go. A lot of moon going on today. All right, friends. Behind me now is Valium Agaleen. Here comes the Black Moon from Black Moon. Out on Numero Group Records, by the way. Who, by the way, I think is looking for a new home. You should chime in on their Instagram feed and tell them that Richmond is a pretty good place. I don't know. Do what you want. All right, friends. We're going to wrap it up here pretty darn soon. Check out the playlist online, wrir.org. Birthday party this Saturday at Ardent. I'll see you there. It's from 11 to 8 p.m. Don't forget that. It's a stacked lineup of local bands and DJs and so on. So, and it's free, so can't go wrong. All right, so I'll see you there. I'll be hanging out. And what else do we have? Oh, yes, that's right. 7 o'clock, we see Church. I'm sorry. I'm getting way ahead of myself. So, we see Midtown Swing with DJ Ginger. That's coming up at 7 o'clock. 7 o'clock, DJ Ginger with Midtown Swing. 9 o'clock, we see Mercury Falls with Melissa. It's your weekly inspiration of Avant Audio. I'm sorry. It's your weekly exploration of Avant Audio. And I wanted to thank Melissa, by the way, for the inspiration for today's show. She filled me in on all the cosmo

There we go. That's always a fun time, too. So stick around for that. You know what? That's what's just happening here on WRIR on the regs. I said regs. Just, you know, good quality programming. That's what we do. Building community as we go. We are truly a Richmond original. And so are you. Thanks so much for tuning in. I'm going to leave you with, let's see, Tahereh Salmasi. We're going to hear Mahe Man, My Moon. Here on the Lotus Land Show. Listen, before I leave, though, I'm going to leave you with this, and maybe we'll hear something from the Bran Flakes, and if we have time, Modern English. But I want to tell you, take care of yourselves, take care of each other. All right, y'all? Peace, love, dignity, respect. That's what it's all about, friends. Move forward with kindness, all right? All right, and take care of those most vulnerable in your community. I say it every week, and I mean it. Now more than ever. Shh, y'all. Okay. Till next week. Peace. Love y'all. And thanks so much for tuning in to the Lotus Land Show here on WRIR 97.3. Bye-bye.

moments of time, a forever circling, revolving, recycling. And somewhere in space there may be a place where all these moments fall together. That all of life is happening now, at this moment.

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This is Midtown Swing. Hi, everybody. DJ Ginger. It's my last show for a little while until we get into late August. But don't worry, there will be things to listen to. Tonight we're just going to have some fun and kind of chill. Lots of world sounds tonight. We've got Juana Molina from Argentina. We have Tao, who I tried to play last week and didn't get to. and Liv Shanes from Mexico and Les Robots. I don't know where they're from. They're probably from somewhere within the Silicon Valley. I'm going to just guess that. Anyway, lots of fun stuff tonight. So let's get started. This is Juana Molina from her Wednesday 21st album, and it's Singia No. Like the song a lot. It's fun. All right, here we go.

have shaped our times. The people, the places, the events of the space age. A documentary in sound.

Hey, everybody. Thanks so much for tuning in. This is Midtown Swing on WRIR. 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All right. Thanks for tuning in. I'm DJ Ginger, your host. And let's see. We just heard a new song from Mexican Institute of Sound and the Meridian Brothers, featuring Beck on vocals. That was Ritmo Babylonia, and it came out earlier this year. We have a few new songs in tonight's mix. Let's see. We also heard Green Screen with Tokyo Drifter and Les Robots from A Strange New World. Also new. Los Shanes from Mexico. That was Buena Inspiración. This was a remastered song that came out in 2024, but it really came out. It was recorded in the late 60s or early 70s. Let's see. Before that, we heard Tau and Fossils, and started out with Juana Molina, Sin Guía No, from 2013. So, let's see. What else do we have coming up? We have Seo Jorge and M and Ibibio Sound Machine. That's a new song. Vanishing Twin and Helado Tropical. So, those are some new ones that have come out fairly recently. You can see everything that I'm playing by going to WRIR.org. Yeah. So, like I said, I will be going on vacation. I will not be here next week or the next 2 weeks, actually. So, anyway, that's you should still tune in. And because it'll either be a really fun rerun or a person coming in to sub for me next week. I don't know which of those it's going to be, but in either way, you should tune in because it's fun. I mean, hopefully you won't even realize that it's not me live in the studio. Instead, I will be feasting on lobster up in Maine. So, anyway, you don't have to worry about me. I'll be happy. Happy as a clam or a lobster. Maybe not a lobster, though. But, yeah. So, let's keep going. It's time to play some more music. It's Seo Jorge and M. This is a Brazilian tune called Parioca. I've played it on here before. I really like it. I think it's awesome. And it's from last year. Here we go.

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This is the Midtown Swing. I'm DJ Ginger. How's it going, everybody? Hello. Hi. yeah. So I have more to report next week. DJ Spurweezy is going to be in the house. So that should be fun. I do not know what he's going to play, but I'm sure it's going to be exciting and fun. So thank you. And yeah, so that's we do know now part of what is going to be happening. And let's see, on the following week, let's see, what day is that? It's going to be Straw, who you know from here before, August 26th. So DJ Spurweezy next week and Straw the week after. So sounds good. I hope you miss me, but maybe you won't. Not with such a lineup. Want to let you know that this weekend we are going to celebrate 21 years of WRIR on Saturday, August 15th, with a free all-day showcase of local music at Ardent Craft Ales from 12 to 8 p.m. This event embodies the true spirit of Richmond's independent radio station, amplifying local voices and bringing people together in order to strengthen the local community. Come out to support a true Richmond original and invest in its future. This event will directly benefit WRIR's ongoing capital campaign, helping to sustain the station's new home in Shago Bottom, where I am right this minute, while expanding its community engagement and educational efforts. Plus, it's going to be really, really, really fun. I hope you'll show up. Featuring music by Strawberry Moon, Radio B, Jake the Dog, Flora and the Fauna, King Kaiju, ZHTML, Sammy Gardner, WRIR DJs filling the speakers in between sets. See you there, 12 to 8 p.m. on Saturday, August 15th at Ardent Craft Ales here in Richmond, Virginia. So, yeah, there we go. All right, everybody. So what do we have coming up next? We have Cher. No explanation necessary. We have The Rays, a song that I haven't played in ages, called Daddy Cool, which I also love. It's Nina Simone. We also have Karen O and Danger Mouse and Joan as Policewoman. We have a little more Brazilian jazz with Joyce Moreno and Tootie Moreno, who I think is her husband. Anyway, that's coming out. That is new. Joyce A. Tootie Moreno and Adrian Young plus that. Anyway, you can see everything that I'm playing by going to WRIR. We just heard Leve with Silver Lining and Leshy with Toast. Kit Sebastian did Lady Grinning Soul, a Bowie cover. And we heard Sinkane with Happy Together. That was out of Space Bomb right here in Richmond from 2021. And Helado Tropical. That is a collaboration between Helado Negro and Reina Tropical. I've played Reina on here. I think she is really cool. We heard new music by Vanishing Twin with Bring Me the Axe and Ibibio Sound Machine.